0: From PRX, this is the Moth Radio Hour. I'm your host, Sarah Austin Jeunesse. At the Moth, we come together to connect through personal stories. The Moth has over 500 public events a year where everyday people stand on stage to tell their true stories. In this episode, a bold bike ride in Yemen, shaking a tail feather in Harlem, and our first story by Lutheran pastor from Denver, Nadia Bowles Weber. Nadia told this in front of a sold-out crowd of 2,700 at a Moth main stage in Oregon, where we partnered with Portland Literary Arts. Here's Nadia live at the Moth.
1: I'm not what you would call the biggest fan of church, which can be awkward since technically I'm a Lutheran pastor. My dislike of church I came by honestly. I was raised in a really very strict, conservative Christian church where there was just a whole lot of rules and very little fun and no possibility of actually getting to be my whole self. And so when I felt the call to go to seminary, I thought, you know what I want is to start a church from scratch. There could be very few rules, a whole lot of fun, and everyone gets to be themselves. So in 2008, I founded a congregation called House for All Sinners and Saints. And the amazing thing about being able to start a church from scratch is you don't have to worry about being conventional. So you can just make it up. So if the very first thing you want people to see when they enter in the church is a velvet painting of Elvis crying that says, "Elvis welcomes you to House for All Sinners and Saints," you can do that. And if you don't really want to do a blessing of the animals, but you want to do a blessing of the bicycles, you can do that. And if you want to take over the basement of a bar quarterly for an event called Beer and Hymns, you can do that. And we did all those things, and that's what started to get the attention of my denomination. And I was so excited to get an email that said, we want to invite you to give the keynote presentation at a pastor's conference. We really want you to share your expertise. The thing you need to know is I didn't graduate college till I was 36. I had never been an expert in anything. And when I went to seminary, I was so old that they called me a second career student, which I thought was adorable because it implied I had a first career. I did not. But the difficult part of starting a church from scratch is that you have to start it from scratch. And so my denomination gave me a little funding to get going, but all they cared about was how many people came and how much money did you bring in. And it started to feel like every Sunday I was throwing my own birthday party and waiting to see who liked me enough to show up. And then I was like, it's not supposed to be about me, it's supposed to be about God, and then I felt worse. And it was rough, like, we would have like maybe 50 people on a Sunday, but during the summer, the numbers just started getting really low. And we ended up not getting more than like 35 people on a Sunday during the summer. And so the day before, I was going to Chicago to keynote that pastor's conference as an expert, I found myself single-handedly trying to get a cotton candy machine in the back of my Honda. And my back was hurting, and the reason is because I had just come from Costco, and I had lifted all these cases of soda and enough burgers to feed like 80 people and an industrial bag of Doritos, and I'd put it all in my Honda. When I realized, hey, we've got to try and get people back, I remembered that there's this really quaint tradition in the Lutheran church called Rally Day. Rally Day is when you're trying to get all the families back for the start of Sunday school after everyone's been traveling through the summer. And so you have like a little carnival for the kids. And we didn't have any kids and we didn't have Sunday school, but I was like, fuck it, we're having rally day. And so I ended up setting everything up. I made cool flyers. I texted everyone in the congregation. I was so excited to get all these people back, to really get a lot of people. So I put the sodas on ice, and I put out the napkins in a little like circle, and it was all fancy, and I got all the burgers ready, and I put out a collection basket for donations, because it costs like hundreds of dollars for all this stuff, and it's just easily recoupable with that many people. And so I was doing so much work, and that I didn't actually go into the worship space until about 2 minutes before the service was supposed to start.

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1: Knelt on the peeling linoleum and was like, "Dear God, I hate all those people who didn't show up so much that I'm having a hard time appreciating the people who did show up." And as you know, I have to start like a worship service in 2 minutes. So if you could remove this resentment, like rip out my stony little heart and replace it with a human fleshy beating one again, I'd really appreciate that. Amen. So my desperate prayer helped enough for me to get going, get the service going. And then the prayers of the people were beautiful, and that helped too, because JP prayed, he was glad he got a job after 6 months of unemployment. And Clarice was like, "I've been off heroin for a year." And then someone else was praying for their aunt who had breast cancer. Just the realness of that helped as well. And so about 20 people stayed, and there was a group of my parishioners who were like grilling up all these burgers that we had for like 80 people. And they're like, "We should just take them down to Triangle Park to like feed some hungry people." And then this other group of my parishioners were making cotton candy and handing it to every single car that stopped at the stop sign by the church. They were having a blast. I was busy doing what I call the resentful cleanup, where you're trying to mask how disappointed you are. And I was like hastily trying to get everything cleaned up. And one of my parishioners, Stuart, looked at me and he said, "Pastor Nadia, are you okay?" Now, the thing you need to know about Stuart is he has an official role at church as the minister of fabulousness. And he's like the church drag queen. And the reason is because... because when we were doing our first stewardship campaign, which is like a fancy church word for fundraising, and Stuart's like, "Oh, I know. We're gonna sell t-shirts, and on the front, it's gonna say, 'This shit ain't free.'" "And then on the back, it's gonna say, 'So you better tithe, bitches.'" If you don't have a church drag queen, I'm just saying, get busy recruiting one. But anyway, so Stuart goes, "Pastor Nadia, are you okay?" And I did that thing where you tell a half-truth. I was like, "Well, my back's really hurting." And he looks at his partner, Jim, and our friend Amy. He goes, "Jim, Amy, we're going to pray for Pastor Nadia right now." And I thought, the hell you are. But sometimes you have to submit to a blessing. I just remember the Colorado sun and his big drag queeny hands warming my black clergy shirt and them praying over me. And it sounds bonkers now, but I swear what happened is it felt like those muscle spasms in my back went from being like fists to being like open palms. And it like released. It was beautiful. And I thanked them. And then his partner, Jim, said, "Pastor Nadia, would it be nice to have some help cleaning up?" And I said, "Yeah, it really would. Thank you." And a couple seconds later, Jim goes, "Well, what do you want me to do with this?" And he held up a completely empty donation basket. Now I hated all the people who didn't come. And I hated all the people who did come. And also, I had to get out of there pretty quick because I had a very early flight in the morning because I had to go be an expert at a pastor's conference. It was probably midnight when the resentment and anger and self-loathing left my body enough to fall asleep. And 2 hours later, I was jolted awake with what I can only describe as a bitch slap from the Holy Spirit. I jolt up in my bed and I go, "Oh my God, I missed it." Like, I had back pain all day. And then after they prayed for me, I didn't for the rest of the day. And I didn't even notice. And I didn't notice what a blessing it was for people to pray for their pastor.

pastor who usually prays for them, and I didn't notice how amazing it is that hungry people got warm burgers and that all these strangers inexplicably got free cotton candy at the stop sign. And I was so wrapped up in my expectations not being met that I missed everything that did happen. So the next day, the next afternoon, I'm in Chicago, and I'm going through this PowerPoint presentation for the pastors, and they're loving it. I'm like blessing of the bicycles and the Elvis, and I tell them like every year on Reformation Day, we do a selling of indulgences bake sale, and they're laughing, and and then I tell them how at House for All Sinners and Saints, we have what's called an open table, which means everybody without exception is invited to receive bread and wine at communion, and how we have this young queer girl who spent a year in our community and having this open table, and she traveled to Michigan to visit her parents, and I get this phone call from her on a Sunday morning, and she's weeping, and I'm like, baby, what's going on? She goes, I'm at my parents' church, and they're doing communion, and I can't take it. And she was just like destroyed by it. And I talked to her for a bit and I said, do you mind if I share our conversation with some folks at church tonight? And she said, that was fine. So I tell some of the people at church about Rachel, and without skipping a beat, Stuart goes, we'll just have to take her communion to the airport when she gets home, I guess. And so at 9 o'clock at night on a Tuesday, 10 of us show up to Denver International Airport with bread and wine and like a chauffeur sign that said, Rachel Pater, child of God. You know? And, so I'm telling them this story, now they're crying. And I thought, well, if I think church should be a place for your whole self, I should tell them the whole story. And I took a deep breath and I said, and last night I cried myself to sleep, because I felt like a failure. And I told him the whole thing. The cotton candy machine, the healing I didn't notice, the bitch slap from the Holy Spirit, the cotton candy, everything. And the coolest thing was at lunch later, they didn't treat me like an expert. They treated me like a sister and a colleague, and they regaled me with stories of their own failure. And it was so beautiful because we felt like connected. And what I've always wanted my whole life is to feel less alone. And it's great to be dazzled by people's virtues and for experts to just stun us with how amazing they are. But that never makes me feel less alone. I only feel less alone when people share their failings with me, their mistakes, their misconceptions, their jagged edges. Because I think those jagged edges of our stories create enough texture on us that it allows us to have something other people can hold on to. Thank you.

That was Nadia Bowles Weber. Nadia is the founding pastor of House for All Saints and Sinners. She's the author of several best-selling memoirs and lives in Denver, where she says, quote, "I continue to write about my personal failings for the benefit of my fellow spiritual misfits." She's pretty sure she hasn't consumed cotton candy since 2009. To see photos of Nadia and the congregation with that cotton candy on the first rally day, go to themoth.org. In a moment, lessons in parenting and riding on two wheels with women in Yemen, when the Moth Radio Hour continues.

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2: What happens to thousands of Haitian immigrants after the Supreme Court gave the green light to immediate deportations? And Governor DeWine goes against his fellow Republicans by striking down a bill that would have forced mail-in voters to show photo ID. That's on the Reporter Roundtable. And then, academic institutions used to fear AI, but now they appear to be embracing it. That's Monday on All Sides with Amy Jurevich from 10 to noon on 89.7 NPR News.
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0: From PRX, this is the Moth Radio Hour. I'm Sarah Austin Janess. Our next story is from Audrey Pleasant, and she told it at a Moth Night that featured outstanding stories from our community engagement program. Here's Audrey.
4: Tommy Johnson. That was my humiliator. I mean, at the age of 13, how could you be so humiliated? Let me not get ahead of myself. You see, I was going to a church right across the street from me. That was at 141st Street in Harlem, between 7th and 8th Avenue. They had a center down there that we used to go down to dance. My dance step, side to side, shuffle. Side to side shuffle, regardless of what type of music it was. And I would go there and I'd sit on the side where the young ladies would sit that didn't get a chance to dance too much. And I would sit and sit. And this young man by the name of Tommy Johnson would come and ask me to dance. I'd get up and I'd follow him out to the dance floor like the moth to the flame. And we get out there, Tommy would do slides, turns, splits, bend over and shake a tail feather. And I would do my little favorite step, side, side, side. Regardless of what he did, I would side, side, side. That was my movement. Well, Tommy did this so much, and I got tired of it. I mean, I really got tired of it. And I went home one night after being humiliated, and I laid on my bed crying and thinking about Tommy and his splits and his turns and his bending over and shaking the tail feather. I thought about doing a step. I said, I could do this. I could do this. I got up off that bed, got my belt out of the closet, put it on the doorknob, tightened it up, closed that door, and I started doing me some slides. Almost tripped over my own foot, but I still did my slides. And I bent over and I shook a tail feather. I even did a little twirling. Then I did the half split. I couldn't do the whole split, of course, but the half split would suffice me. And I kept this up for a whole month. I mean, I would eat. I would stop and eat, yes. I'd stop and go to school. I mean, I had to go to school because my mother wasn't going to have that. And I'd come back home, do my homework, have my dinner, go to my room, and I'd do my little dancing. I'd practice and practice and practice. One night, the closet door came open. I bumped my head, but I just shook that off and kept right on dancing. And I even practiced doing a headstand. I bumped my head again on the floor, shook that off, and tried it again till I got it. Like I said, I did that for a whole month till I felt I had it together. And then one night, one Friday night, at 6 o'clock, I got dressed and I went down to the center. And I sat in my same little spot. Now, I don't know who Tommy was dancing with while I was gone, but I guess he was dancing with somebody. But I sat in my same spot, waiting, just waiting for him to come over and ask me to dance. True to form, here comes Mr. Tommy Johnson. And I got up, and I followed him out to the dance floor. Now, when you get out there on the dance floor, if you're really doing something spectacular, a crowd will gather around you. Now, that crowd is there to help you stay inside the circle, to let the person that's doing the fantastic dancing do their thing. And if you're not dancing so good and you try to get out that circle, you can't go nowhere. You got to stay inside that circle and endure the humiliation. Well, Tommy had asked me to dance again, and I was inside the circle. And he was doing his splits. He was doing his turns, his slides. I mean, he had it going on. He was sliding all over the place and then bending over and shaking a tail feather. And I let him go right ahead. Go ahead, slide some more. Do the split. Shake a tail feather. And he even galloped like he was riding a pony. I said, yeah, go right ahead, go right ahead. And I got tired of looking at him doing all his slides and everything. And I slid up to his face, and he stood there with his mouth wide open. Looking at me all wide-eyed, all bug-eyed. And I showed him what I could do. I showed him my slides. And I mean, I slide. You could think I was James Brown. I was sliding so good. And I showed him how I could bend over and shake a tail feather. And I went and did me a half split, which I could do. Did it pretty good, too. And he just stood there looking at me with his mouth wide open, all buggy eyed, like he was. He tried to walk out the circle. But they wouldn't let him out. They came in tighter and enforced it. And that made me more determined to do my slides, my shake a tail feather. And I even did like the pony too. Showed him I knew what I could do. And then when I tired of him, I slid up to his face again and threw him a kiss. Let him know that, hey, you ain't got it all like that. I got me a little bit of it too. And I walked out of that circle. Now, I didn't go back to the center for a while. And I didn't know what happened to Tommy Johnson. But anyway, one day I was walking down 125th Street between 7th and 8th Avenue. The Apollo Theater's around there. And then across the street there was a store called the Record Shack. And they were playing some music. I mean, they were throwing it down. And it was one of James Brown's records too. And I just, something just came over me and I started dancing. Next thing I knew, I had a crowd of people around me and I just showed off even more so. And this man stepped out of the audience and he said, "You know what, miss, you should be at the Apollo Theater." I looked at that man like he was crazy. He said, "I'm serious." He said, "Here." He said, "This, come here at this time and on this date." I took the paper and I said, well, I couldn't lose. My mate gained something. And on that day, and at that precise time, I went to the Apollo Theater. And they had a group of performing up there called the Coasters. And the lead singer was Speedo. He would come down and interact with the audience. He would take the mic and he would put it to somebody. He'd say, "Whoa." And then he put the mic to somebody's mouth and they said nothing. He went to the next person, "Whoa." He got nothing. He came to me. He said, "Whoa." I said, "Wow." He jumped back and looked at me and he grabbed my hand and he pulled me up on the stage. And that's the first time in my life I had ever seen anybody do the twist on one leg while they got the other leg extended in front of them. Well, I couldn't do that. So I did the best thing I could do. I turned around and showed him my posterior, jumping up one at a time. And he took off his shirt, but when he went to take off his pants, I screamed. And I ran off the stage. I hurried up and got back to my seat. The usher came down with a flashlight and he was shining in my face. I said, oh gosh, did I do something wrong? He said, miss, come here. And I got up and I went to him. He said, the manager wants to see you. And I thought to myself, I'm gonna get put out of the theater. They're gonna put me out. They're really gonna put me out. And I paid to come in here. But I went up to the manager, brave, very brave. He said, are you working anywhere, miss? I said, no, sir. Now here I'm 13 years old. And he said, would you like to appear here on stage with the Coasters for the rest of the week? Would I? Yes. He said, you'll get paid Friday, just like they do. I said, thank you. He said, you wouldn't have to go up on stage every show, but be here every day. And I was true to form. I was there every day. I went up on the stage some of the time. And one time I was up there on the stage, and who made an appearance was James Brown himself. I said, wow. Then I really did something then. I did my slide. And I had trained myself so well that I could do the slide, make it in a figure eight. He looked at me and he said, wow, little mama. That became my stage name, Little Mama. And from there, I went to the Carver Ballroom, the Renaissance Ballroom, the Audubon Ballroom, the Baby Grand, Small's Paradise, and I did my slide and my bend over and shake a tail feather. I even did the fly. And I stopped doing my little side to side. That was off the hook. No more doing that. I no more doing that. But you see, I never knew what happened to Tommy Johnson. But deep down in my heart, I thanked him for humiliating me the way he did. Because it made me more determined. And I mean, I was determined to show him that I was not going to be a little step, step, step, step, step. I was gonna show him something. And I showed him. And I showed the ones that held me back in that circle that I could do something. Hold him back and let me do my thing. Whoa! Mom got a brand new bag.

That was Audrey Pleasant. Audrey is a poet from the Bronx, and she wants you to know she can still shake a tail feather. You can find out more about our community engagement workshops, where we craft and develop stories with veterans, nurses, and neighborhood groups by going to themoff.org. While you're there, you'll also see a photo of Audrey in her star-studded gown on stage at the Moth. In a moment, a story of riding on two wheels with women in Yemen, when the Moth Radio Hour continues.

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2: President Trump's ambitious goal to start up new nuclear reactors is becoming reality a little over a year after he first made the announcement.
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2: But getting the reactors built this quickly comes at a cost. 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
6: 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And when we lose especially visceral fat, it decreases the inflammation in the body.
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7: From PRX, this is the Moth Radio Hour. I'm Sarah Austin Jeunesse. Bushra Al-Fusail tells our final story in this hour. It takes place in 2015 in Sana'a, Yemen, during a 3-day ceasefire with Saudi rebels. But that doesn't mean that the city is safe. In fact, her choices in this story garner a lot of outside attention and put her at risk. I called Bushra to have her set the stage for us.
8: You said you were the golden sheep at one point. I just love that phrase. What kind of a kid were you?
9: Well, I was quiet, but also I was a rebel. I remember when I was 5 years old, my mom started to teach me Arabic stories, and the boys would always go with their fathers, and the girls would always go to the kitchen and cut. So I always ask my mom, why the hell the girls are not going with their fathers? So that was my start as a golden kid.
8: And how was that received by your mom and your dad?
9: Well, that was the norm. Like, the boys goes with the fathers and the daughters goes with the mothers and clean and make sure they have food and cook and clean and take care of the house. But the boys would go outside with the fathers and, you know, have fun. So, but I always liked to go out with my father. I was, what they call it, a daughter, father, girl. What's that phrase?
8: And so when this happened, could they have seen it coming? Was this within your character to step out in this way?
9: Oh, yes. My mom, she always used to freak out every time I bring any sentence towards women's rights.
8: And so was this the first war you had lived through?
9: Unfortunately not. Through the history of Yemen, we always had civil war, but this was the first time we had airstrikes.
8: And was it just a dangerous landscape?
9: With airstrikes, we just didn't know how to deal with it because there's a bomb coming from the sky. So we don't know which areas are safe and which ones is not. So everybody was locking themselves inside the houses. So the streets were empty.
7: For context, this story takes place in 2015, when Bushra was 27 years old. 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
9: One of the nights in 2015 in Sana'a, Yemen, I used to live at my parents' house. And it was around 12 a.m. and I woke up and I felt my bed was shaking. I get out of my bed and I heard a huge explosion. And I saw my dad standing on my bedroom's door screaming, telling me to go to the basement. I ran to the basement and I saw my mom and my two siblings. There was no electricity and there was no internet. An hour later, the internet was back. So I went to my Facebook and I see Saudi coalition started to bomb Yemen. My parents were really scared because we never been bombed in Yemen. We always had a civil war, but we never been bombed. We never experienced an airstrike. So me and my parents decided to stay at home and try to keep safe. But 2 weeks later, I started to get depressed and I wanted to go back to work. At that time, I used to work at a UN agency and I was a freelance photographer. So I had a fight with my mom that I want to go back to work, and they were just telling me, it's crazy, it's so dangerous. But at that time, Sana'a was controlled by Yemeni rebels, and it was under a siege as well. So we didn't have any fuel in the country. And it wasn't the first time that we had a fuel crisis. So I knew from where to get fuel from the black market, and knew to which point and which street they're just standing with gallons of petrol. So I decided to go to the black market and to buy a gallon, which cost me that day from 80 to 100, used to cost $15 to $5. So I was so happy I got the fuel, and I took my car the next morning and I decided to go to the office. I started to drive and I look up and I started to see men are biking. And I was like, okay, this is, I felt happy because people are trying to find alternative ways. And it's not very familiar that bikes in Yemen, to be honest. And it reminds me as well about my childhood, where me and my older sister, Sarah, we used to bike in the old city of Sana'a, which used to be safe and people were open-minded. And while I was driving, I would look at the other side, I started to see women are waiting for public transportation, fully covered from head to toe, holding a very heavy grocery plastic bag on their heads under a very strong sun. And it reminded me about why I can't bike anymore. So Yemen is one of the most patriarchal countries in the Middle East. And it's not forbidden that women couldn't bike. It's not against the law and it's not against the religion. But it's against the society and against the traditions in Yemen. And as much as I ask myself, I started to get more angrier why I couldn't continue to bike. So I started to talk with my friends. What about we start to bike? And then I decided just to create a Facebook page called Yemeni Women Bike, just to see what people are gonna react about it, and to create a platform that I could just suggest about women biking in these crises. So people started to like that page, and I was happy that people started to talk about what if women could bike in Yemen. And at that time, the Yemeni rebels were having a negotiation with the Saudi coalition for having a ceasefire for 3 days. And I was like, okay, if I'm gonna bike, I'm gonna bike in these 3 days. So I did a Facebook invitation inviting Yemeni women, come and join me for a ride bike. But then the problem is, again, Yemen is not Amsterdam. We don't have bikes. I can't just go to the street and rent a bike. So I was like, okay, around 100 girls, they signed up that they're gonna attend this campaign. So I started to call friends and family and everybody, neighbors, who's gonna lend me their bikes. So me and my friends, we gathered around 5 bikes, which is amazing. So I remember that night, I was so nervous because I didn't know what to expect. It's so dangerous. Anybody could shoot us. There is no government is present at that time. And to be honest, even if the government was there, they would never protect women. So, but I was like, I have to do it. So that morning came at 6 a.m. I woke up, I wrote on my Facebook, it's a revolutionary day. And I hid the bikes at the backyard because I didn't tell my parents. I was always the golden sheep in my family. So I just hid them and I took my car, my dad's car, and I just shoved them inside and I just went. And then I chose this huge highway in Yemen, and I knew it was dangerous, but I wanted us to be very visible for everybody, and I just want everybody just to see us. But that street was destroyed because there was, before they bombed that street, so there's rock there and there, and there was a checkpoint. But I ignored all these facts, and I just put the 5 bikes next to me. And I was just waiting, holding my camera. And I thought that, okay, I'm crazy. Maybe nobody's gonna show up. It's just gonna be me. But I look up, I saw my friend. And I was like, that's great. 2 of us is amazing. And then I look up, then my other friend came. I was like, I can't ask for more than that. 3 of us is amazing. And then I see 2 ladies are walking from the checkpoint toward us, and she came and introduced herself. She's like, hi, this is me and my daughter. We came to support the campaign, but we don't know how to bike. That was the cutest thing I ever saw in Yemen, to be honest. So I was so happy, and around 5 minutes, we gathered 11 girls, and everybody just started to take the bike and take the turns. And everybody was so happy. And I was trying to take photos with my phone and my camera. And the girls told me, please don't show our faces. And I respected that. So I was like taking photos but not showing the faces. And it came my turn. And as I said, we wear like a long abaya. So I pulled out my abaya and got on the bike. And as soon as I started to bike, I started to feel the breeze into my scarf, into my abaya, and I went back. I felt like little mermaid there just biking. And I was so happy. I completely forgot that we are under a siege or controlled by Yemeni rebels or being bombed with the Saudi coalition. And as well, there was like men were driving through with their cars and screaming, you're crazy, or go back to your home, and all these nasty words, but I completely blocked them out because I was so happy, and I just felt the moment of freedom at that moment while I was biking. So for 2 hours we biked, everybody left, everybody was happy, and I was so excited. I shared some pictures to my friends. I was like, what do you think? And I returned the bikes, I went back home. And as soon as I stepped in, my parents were standing there telling me, Bushra, what did you do today? Did you bike? I was like, no, I didn't bike. I just photographed. I lied. They're like, people are knocking at the door, people are calling us. They were so mad. But I just left to my room. I was like, I just photographed, that's it. So I went in and I checked my Facebook. And I started to receive all these phone calls and messages. What have I done? Where is my dad? Why is they not controlling me? People are starting to knock the door, asking about my dad, what have I done? Was I creating a war in a wartime, and I'm a bad influencer for the Yemeni girls? And all these messages that they said that if they ever saw me biking, they're gonna just beat me up. So it was very intense. I just closed the phone, and my dad ignored his phone calls too, and he didn't open the door for anybody. Next morning, my mom decided to take us to my older sister's house because it was so intense. And we went there. I had a nap that afternoon, and I woke up, and I was listening. I heard that my mom, she was laughing. So I went down, and I went to the backyard, and I saw my mom is trying to get on the bike, trying to balance. And our backyard, like nobody could see us, is fully covered. And that was like a silent solidarity from my mother, without no words, which is very cute. And then my sister came, and she was telling me, look, at her Facebook. I started to look to the photo, and then there is this Yemeni girl who posted a picture while biking in Yemen, underneath it saying, in solidarity with Yemeni woman bike. And then while scrolling more down, I started to see Yemeni woman in Canada doing a campaign in solidarity with Yemeni woman bike. And then I scrolled down from Canada, from Egypt, from New York, from DC, from London, from all over the world, and hundreds pictures that have been posting in Facebook and hashtagging in solidarity with the Yemeni woman bike. I was extremely, extremely happy. And I felt like I'm not that crazy girl. And I showed my parents, like, see, your daughter is not crazy. We have the right to bike. And it's true that this happened since 5 years. And unfortunately, the war is still going on. And the Yemeni rebels are stronger. And there's no rights for women in Yemen. And it's true that we were just 11 girls, including myself. We were biking. But it felt a moment of freedom. And thank you.
7: That was Bushra Al-Fusail. Bushra lives in New York now. She spends her time organizing in the Yemeni American community. She works in property management, and she's still taking photographs. Here's Bushra again.
8: Do you think women are still biking?
9: No, unfortunately not. As I said, they are controlling more of the city, controlling more of the country, and women are being more scared.
8: So do you think that the bike riding was worth it?
9: Yes, definitely yes, because the amount of the Yemeni woman that I get support after the campaign and that they know this is possible, but not under the rebels, definitely not. But they know as soon as they're not controlling the city, this is an option for them to bike. But right now, as long as they're there, unfortunately, we can't. It's like Taliban in Afghanistan.
8: But you think the mothers and the daughters remember this day and know that at some point it could happen again?
9: Definitely. That's my one mission that I'm going to do and remind the people that one day under, you know, controlling these rebels and under the airstrikes of Saudi coalition, that we were able to do it under 3 days of truce. But one day, you never know.
8: You just sound like such a badass because it doesn't sound as dangerous as I think it actually was. Do you just have nerves of steel or what? Like, how dangerous was this?
9: Well, it was so dangerous thinking about it today. But at the moment, I didn't think about it because I was afraid if I'm going to stop myself from doing it. I was panicking. I was really panicking because I was responsible for the girls who was going to come in. And there was a big, huge, like, possibility that we'll be shot, we will be beaten, we will be kidnapped. And this is what I'm seeing today from the rebels that they're controlling Sana'a. This is what they do for women, especially outspoken women like me or anybody try to challenge them. So definitely doing this, I was risking my life and risking other people, but we didn't have anything to lose at that point. Like, either we're going to die from airstrikes or from these people. So I decided at least, you know, doing whatever I want to have. That's my right. And when you think this is your right, you're not that afraid. Like, you're willing to challenge whatever it needs to go out. And you just do it.
8: It's incredible. Incredible, incredible. And can you describe some of the beautiful photographs, the photographs related to this historic event?
9: Well, my favorite photo is the one that comes with the background of the mosque. But I loved taking pictures while the girls were getting on the bike and just riding the bike and, you know, seeing their abayas are just flying at the back of their bike. So I never imagined that I would see that at all. So seeing that, I felt like I was in a dream.
7: Bushra Alfusa.

You can see Bushra's photographs from this historic day at themoth.org. 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The Moth can be found on all major social media platforms. That's it for this episode. We hope you'll join us next time.

This episode of the Moth Radio Hour was produced by me, Jay Allison, and Sarah Austin Jeunesse, who also hosted and directed the stories in the show, along with Catherine Burns. Co-producer is Vicky Merrick, associate producer Emily Couch. The Moth's leadership team includes Gina Duncan, Christina Norman, Marina Kluche, Jennifer Hickson, Jordan Cardinale, Caledonia Cairns, Kate Teller, Suzanne Rust, Sarah Jane Johnson, and Patricia Urena. Moth stories are true, as remembered and affirmed by the storytellers. Our theme music is by The Drift. 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
0: 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I'm Amory Sievertson. 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
5: Let us speak of our nation's monuments. When you're at the Statue of Liberty or standing under the rotunda at the U.S. Capitol, or when you're at the Alamo, it is clear what they mean. But why do thousands of tourists go every day of the summer to Four Corners, that spot in the wilderness where Utah, Arizona, New Mexico, and Colorado, four different states, meet at one point? I went one summer, drawn inexorably, magnetically, without quite knowing why, just like every other wandering tourist who strays within 250 miles of the place. Chances are you have done this yourself. You've driven 3 or 4 hours out of your way. And you show up, and there's a marker on the ground, ringed by dozens, literally dozens of t-shirt stands. And families come, and they stand on the supposed spot where the four states meet. And what? They hold hands, they sit on the ground, and then mom or dad or sis stands a little platform they have there built specially for this purpose and takes a snapshot. And then, often, there's this kind of aftermath moment. Everybody just sort of stands around haplessly like, what was that all about? You know, we came for this? And then the next group comes in. The arbitrariness of it all, I think, is lost on no one. I saw one family with young kids who simply placed a teddy bear on the spot where the four states meet and snapped a picture of that. Couldn't any Four Corners hold just as much meaning as this place? And my friend, the answer, of course, is yes. And today on our program, we offer our own little national monument here on the radio, our own picture of life in America, our own Four Corners. From WBEZ Chicago, This American Life, from Ira Glass. Today on our program, Four Corners, we tell the story of life in America through portraits of life on four different corners in four different states across this great nation. Stay with us.
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5: This American Life. Today's show is a rerun from 1999, a very memorable rerun, but I mentioned this just in case you noticed some outdated language. Act one. Let's begin with the most epic of our four stories today. Back when we made this episode, writer Sarah Vowell had a theory that she could tell the entire history of America by describing what happened on and around one single street corner. Specifically, the corner of Michigan Avenue and Wacker Drive here in Chicago. She thought she could just swivel around and point at the whole dark and inspiring tale. Here then, her story.
20: When I started, I had only a few things to go on. A couple of French explorers, a plaque on the bridge said passed by in 1673, an Indian massacre in 1812 right there in front of the Burger King. vague notions of Abe Lincoln's debt to the Chicago Tribune, whose quaint Gothic tower looms over the bridge's north side. I thought, that's enough American history, and I'd just make up the rest. Turns out my theory was only too right. The intersection of Michigan and Wacker, I found out, isn't just a corner, it's a vortex. The deeper I dug into the history of Chicago and its relationship to the history of the country, the more crowded the ghost traffic jam clogging up the Michigan Avenue Bridge got. Okay, I'm standing here right now on the Michigan Avenue Bridge, and the Chicago River is right underneath me. There's some ducks floating under there, and a boat just went by, and here's another one coming. Out there is where the river meets Lake Michigan to the east. I'm looking south. The place where the bridge hits land is the corner of Michigan Avenue and Wacker Drive, where you can get your vision checked or buy a nice fur coat, should you desire. I'm swiveling around, and the view from the bridge is just picture postcard pretty, especially at night when the Wrigley Building is just lit up so soft it glows. Supposedly, the building so delighted Joseph Stalin that he had the University of Moscow designed in its image. And who can blame him? The American national mythology revolves around the idea that the promise of America is best seen in the West. Home, home, on the range, etc. Existentially, that might be true. But economically, the real place to witness the promise of America is the Midwest, where, for most of this country's history, the products of the range were manipulated for fun and profit. When the cowboys sang, "Get along, little dogie," they left out the part where the little dogie is railroaded to Chicago to be slaughtered by some underpaid, overworked immigrant en route to its manifest destiny as a New Yorker supper. The first person to grasp the significance of this place where the Chicago River meets Lake Michigan was Louis Joliet, or as he's known around here, Joliet. Back when his name was still said with a French accent, Joliet was a 27-year-old fur trader who accompanied a Jesuit missionary named Jacques Marquette on a canoe expedition from Quebec in 1673. They were to map the Mississippi in the name of France, unaware that Spain had already claimed the river some 130 years before. On the return trip, at the suggestion of their Indian guide, they traveled from the Mississippi into the Illinois River and then the Des Plaines. They got out and carried their canoes a few dozen miles to the Chicago River, where they got back in their canoes and paddled to this very spot, right where the river meets the Great Lakes, just below the corner at Michigan and Wacker. And Joliet then had a vision. His map of North America, an oddly pretty, delicate ink drawing he made in 1674, is concerned with one thing and one thing only, water. His America is all Great Lakes and Mississippi. Look close and you can see what he saw. There's Lake Michigan, and at only one spot, the future site of Chicago, does it connect to a river that connects to a couple of other rivers that could connect it to the Mississippi. This is what Joliet saw. That this place is a continental hub, the missing link between the Great Lakes and the Mississippi and thus the Atlantic and the Gulf. All that was needed was a short canal spanning the miles of prairie between rivers. He wrote, "We could go with facility to Florida in a bark and by very easy navigation." Thus, Joliet's map isn't so much a map as a prophecy. Stick your ear up against it and you can practically hear cash registers ring. Surprisingly, they only built a bridge here in 1920. Engineers also strained out the Chicago River and put in massive landfills over there, so the lake is further from the corner than it was in Joliet's day. And I like to picture Joliet sometimes walking up or down Michigan Avenue to the bridge, a Go cup in his hand from either the Starbucks over there from the north side of the river or the Starbucks over there on the south side of the river, spitting coffee-laced saliva into the Chicago River, knowing it'll float with facility all the way past New Orleans into the ocean from there. The first person to get cracking on Joliet's dream was Chicago's first permanent settler, Jean-Baptiste Point du Sable, a trader who built a cabin here on the north side of the river in 1779, a century after Joliet paddled by. DuSable's mother was an African slave and his father was French. He lived here on what is now the site of a 35-story office tower called the Equitable Building. Chicago school teachers like to impress upon their students that Chicago's first resident, DuSable, was a black man. And just think, it only took 204 years for the town to elect its first black mayor. In 1803, the United States established Fort Dearborn at what would become the corner of Michigan and Wacker to protect the portage of the Chicago River. During the War of 1812, hundreds of Potawatomi Indians descended upon the soldiers and their families and killed them, burning down the fort. The site of Chicago was then abandoned for 4 years. When soldiers arrived to rebuild the fort, they first had to bury the scalped human remains which still lay there. Today, the site of the fort is weirdly commemorated here with these little bronze markers embedded in the sidewalk at Michigan and Wacker, so that tourists can dance around its former perimeter as if learning to cha-cha-cha. And over here, there's a wildly racist relief sculpture commemorating the defense of Fort Dearborn, where a soldier from the fort is kind of battling off this savage Indian brave while a mother and child are kind of cowering behind him, basically waiting to die. And underneath that is a plaque that says the people of the fort were brutally massacred by the Indians. They will be cherished as martyrs in our early history. What it doesn't say is that those Indians technically hadn't given over their rights to this land, but it looks like they ran out of room to put that on the plaque. Now I'm going to walk around here back onto the bridge. And I'm looking west across the Chicago River. And if you look downriver at the turn in the river, a few blocks west, you can see the site of the old Saguenay Hotel, right over there. During the first half of the 19th century, at the Saguenay Hotel, Chicagoans seemed to be play-acting the juiciest bits of the country's spanking new constitution every night. Historian Donald L. Miller writes, "At the Saguenay and its neighboring hotels, men and women of every color and class were welcome, and whiskey, song, and dance were the great democratizers. Visitors from more civilized parts were shocked to see Indian braves spinning the white wives of fort officers around the dance floor of the Saguenay to the frenzied fiddling and toe-tapping of hotel owner Mark Beaubien, or white and Indian women drinking home-distilled liquor straight from the bottle. To add an edge to the evenings, local white traders would put on feathered headdresses and spring into the crowded tavern with war whoops and raised tomahawks, scaring the wits out of tight-buttoned Easterners." I cannot overemphasize how much I love that story. Not just the metaphor of it, that it is the best ideal of America I can think of, the picture of liquored-up ladies and dancing Indians, the strangeness of reenacting the Fort Dearborn massacre to scare the queasy Easterners, turning what must have still been an open wound into a practical

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1: And this is 89.7 NPR News. Good Monday morning to you. I'm Stu Osborne. Thanks for joining us as always. Coming up on the program, new rules will limit how much students can borrow from the federal government to attend graduate school. Republicans argue the new limits will force colleges to lower their prices, but are they right? Corey Turner has a report coming up in about 15 minutes. Support comes from the Columbus Symphony's nationwide Picnic with the Pops, featuring Guster performing three decades of indie rock, including Satellite and Amsterdam, in a collaboration where melodies and songwriting are paired with symphonic power. July 11th at the Columbus Commons, picnicwiththepops.com. We'll have mostly sunny skies today, a high of 91 degrees, partly cloudy tonight, a low 76, and then the heat really cranks up. Tuesday, a heat advisory begins. We'll have a high of 95 degrees, a heat index near 105. 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
2: What happens to thousands of Haitian immigrants after the Supreme Court gave the green light for immediate deportations? And Governor DeWine goes against his fellow Republicans by striking down a bill that would have forced mail-in voters to show photo ID. That's on the Reporter Roundtable. And then, academic institutions used to fear AI, but now they appear to be embracing it. That's today on All Sides with Amy Jurevich from 10 to noon on 89.7 NPR News.
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6: I'm Leila Fadel.
7: And I'm A. Martinez. How many people slink into church on Sunday morning after getting a little wild on Saturday night? That you? Don't worry. I'm sure it's all forgiven. With that in mind, singer PJ Morton splits his latest collection of songs, one half sacred, one half secular, or better yet, one for the party.
8: I'm so sorry, you know that I need you.
7: And one for the penance.
9: Oh, bless his name. Oh, bless his name.
7: His new double album is called Saturday Night, Sunday Morning. PJ Morton, welcome to the show.
10: Oh, yeah, thanks for having me. Good to be here.
7: PJ, I'm sure there's going to be some people that are going to think, well, you know what? Those two sides should not coexist, ever.
10: Right?
7: So
10: right.
7: Who made that rule? I mean, where did that rule come from?
10: I don't know, man. I'm here to break it.

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1: This is 89.7 NPR News. Good morning, I'm Stu Osborne. Thanks for joining us. Coming up in about 10 minutes, dozens of technicians will fire off over 800,000 fireworks in Washington, D.C. on July 4th, aiming to break a world record in what organizers hope will be the, quote, most memorable display of fireworks in history. Look for mostly sunny skies today, a high of 91 degrees. It's 89.7.
2: What happens to thousands of Haitian immigrants after the Supreme Court gave the green light for immediate deportations? And Governor DeWine goes against his fellow Republicans by striking down a bill that would have forced mail-in voters to show photo ID. That's on the Reporter Roundtable. And then, academic institutions used to fear AI, but now they appear to be embracing it. That's today on All Sides with Amy Jurevich from 10 to noon on 89.7 NPR News.
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0: It's Morning Edition from NPR News. I'm Leila Fadel.
21: And I'm Steve Inskeep. We're in the knockout stage at the World Cup, which is exactly what it sounds like. The field was cut to 32 countries, and from here on, any team that loses goes home. South Africa lost to Canada on Sunday. They're out. NPR's Jasmine Garst is traveling the United States covering the World Cup. Hi there, Jas.
22: Hi.
21: Okay, so I keep hearing lots of conversation about the World Cup. I was running yesterday, and I hear the conversations of people going the other way, and there's a big group of bikers talking excitedly about France. Mm-hmm. So what's going on?
22: Oh, my God. I have really been enjoying watching France play. Team captain Kylian Mbappe and right winger Ousmane Dembélé are just playing some beautiful football. Then, of course, I'm watching Argentina, the defending champions, led by one of the best players in the world, Lionel Messi. The big question is, could they do it again? But, Steve, I think this World Cup, the big story is African teams, not just Cape Verde, but also Morocco is crushing it, Ghana, the Democratic Republic of Congo. African soccer is having a moment.
21: Yeah, dramatic game, dramatic win for Congo over the weekend. Now, the United States plays Bosnia-Herzegovina on Wednesday. How is the U.S. approaching that game?
22: So the U.S. is coming off of a 3-2 loss in its final group stage match against Turkey. I should say the U.S. had already advanced to the knockout stage and already won the group before they even took the field against Turkey. So most of the starters, they didn't even play. And that game, the substitute players got some really valuable World Cup experience.
21: Right.
22: But now that we're in a knockout stage, forward player Folarin Balogun says it's more serious.
7: it's crunch time, you know, it's knockout football, and you know, you lose, you go home. So you know, this is the stage where, in my opinion, you know, the big players step forward and the big players, you know, carry the pressure and make things happen.
22: A reminder, Balogun scored twice in the opening game against Paraguay, and he says he's not done winning.
21: Okay, you mentioned African teams winning. Cape Verde played against Saudi Arabia, and you got to see them there in Houston where you are. What was that like?
22: Oh my God, Steve, it was insane. It was like 105 degrees outside the stadium.
21: Water break! Anyway, go on. They have them now.
22: And it was still a huge party. It was a huge party. Cape Verde is like the Cinderella story of this tournament, right? It's their first World Cup. They're one of the smallest nations to ever make it. And their goalie, Bozinha, is like nothing is getting past that guy. Here's Vanessa Lavelle from Cape Verde outside the game.
9: We are a small island nation of 10 islands, and this is the first time we've made it to the World Cup. And you know, our island is, we're quiet, we're small people, but we have big hearts, so this means a lot to us.
22: They tied 0-0 with Saudi, and now they're in the knockout stage. Next opponent is Argentina.
21: Big hearts, I love that. Big picture, what do you expect to see in the knockout stage games?
22: I mean, things are about to get much more tense and grueling. Now there's no such thing as a draw. If a team plays 90 minutes and they're even, they play an extra 30 minutes. If they're still tied after that, it goes to penalty kicks.
21: Yeah, that can be some of the most exciting soccer that there is. Jasmine, thanks so much.
22: Uh-huh.
21: Jasmine Garst is one of the correspondents covering the World Cup for NPR News.

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1: And this is Morning Edition on 89.7 NPR News. Good Monday morning to you. I'm Stu Osborne. Thanks for joining us. Let's get a check in that Monday drive into work with Johnny Hill. I know there's a problem down in Pickaway County.
2: We're still dealing with the accident on 23 at 752 in South Bloomfield. The northbound traffic closed there at 316 in South Bloomfield. And we're picking up 104 as the detour. 23 South is closed at 762 Duval Road. And again, moving west over to 104. I'm Johnny Hill from the Total Traffic Center.
1: 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Well, mostly sunny skies today, a high of 91 degrees, partly cloudy tonight, a low 76. And Tuesday, sunny with a high of 95, heat index near 105. Coming up on the program, President Trump's immigration agenda got a boost from the Supreme Court as he awaits their ruling on birthright citizenship. Mara Liasson has an update at the bottom of the hour. 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
3: What happens to thousands of Haitian immigrants after the Supreme Court gave the green light for immediate deportations? And Governor DeWine goes against his fellow Republicans by striking down a bill that would have forced mail-in voters to show photo ID. That's on the Reporter Roundtable. And then, academic institutions used to fear AI, but now they appear to be embracing it. That's today on All Sides with Amy Jurevich from 10 to noon on 89.7 NPR News.
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0: 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I'm Leila Fadel.
5: And I'm Steve Inskeep. Australia is promising harsher penalties for tech companies that breach its social media ban for children. The tweaks to the policy come now that it's several months old. The first version of the policy seems not to have stopped kids from getting on Facebook or TikTok or other restricted platforms. Christina Kulkia reports.
6: 6 months into the ban, Australia's Prime Minister says too many children are still on social media. Anthony Albanese told Parliament companies that aren't complying with age restrictions must be held accountable.
7: We're working on that as a priority. Because this is something that other generations didn't have to deal with.
6: He's announced new legislation to double penalties for breaches to the equivalent of nearly $70 million and give stronger information gathering powers to the online safety regulator. It comes as research by the University of Newcastle found most underage children were still online 3 months after restrictions were introduced.
8: Over 85% of adolescents under 16 years, so those directly impacted by the age restrictions, were actually still accessing at least one of those restricted platforms each week.
6: That's public health researcher Courtney Barnes, who led the study published in the British Medical Journal. It found, quote, limited implementation, incomplete compliance, and substantial circumvention of restrictions by children.
8: They were really just using fake accounts predominantly or private browsers like incognito mode. So definitely those early findings suggest

0: And this is 89.7 NPR News. Good Monday morning to you. I'm Stu Osborne. Thanks for joining us. Coming up in about 15 minutes, an ambitious program to start up new nuclear reactors is bearing fruit, but some are worried about safety shortcuts. Jeff Brumfield has that report coming up after the bottom of the hour in your local news. Right now, an update on traffic from Johnny Hill.
1: U.S. 23 remains closed southbound from 762 down to 316. Northbound closed at 316 in South Bloomfield, and 104 taking all the extra traffic is very crowded. Another crash blocking on 23 at London Groveport Road. It'll affect all four directions here. I'm Johnny Hill for the Total Traffic Center.
0: 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We'll have mostly sunny skies today, a high of 91 degrees, partly cloudy tonight, a low 76, and then a heat advisory begins Tuesday afternoon. We'll get a high of 95 degrees, heat index near 105. Right now, 72 degrees in Columbus. 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
2: What happens to thousands of Haitian immigrants after the Supreme Court gave the green light for immediate deportations? And Governor DeWine goes against his fellow Republicans by striking down a bill that would have forced mail-in voters to show photo ID. That's on the Reporter Roundtable. And then, academic institutions used to fear AI, but now they appear to be embracing it. That's today on All Sides with Amy Jurevich from 10 to noon on 89.7 NPR News.
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5: I'm Leila Fadel.
6: And I'm A. Martinez. How many people slink into church on Sunday morning after getting a little wild on Saturday night? That you? Don't worry. I'm sure it's all forgiven. With that in mind, singer PJ Morton splits his latest collection of songs, one half sacred, one half secular. Or better yet, one for the party.
7: I'm so sorry, you know that I need you.
6: And one for the penance.
8: Oh, bless his name. Oh, bless his name.
6: His new double album is called Saturday Night, Sunday Morning. PJ Morton, welcome to the show.
9: Oh, yeah, thanks for having me. Good to be here.
6: PJ, I'm sure there's going to be some people that are going to think, well, you know what? Those two sides should not coexist, ever.
9: Right?
6: So
9: right.
6: Who made that rule? I mean, where did that rule come from?
9: I don't know, man. I'm here to break it.

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1: And this is Morning Edition on 89.7 NPR News. Good morning, I'm Stu Osborne. Coming up on the Marketplace Morning Report, the Trump administration's capping graduate student loans starting in July. You just heard a story about that. We'll hear from one student sharing how the change in policy is impacting her choice of law school. Now for another check of your driving to work this morning with Johnny Hill.
2: We still have a crash scene blocking all four directions of U.S. 23 at London Groveport Road. The Sheriff's Department trying to move this to the side, but be prepared for delays here. U.S. 23 South does remain closed at 762. Northbound closed at 316 in South Bloomfield for an accident investigation. I'm Johnny Hill from the Total Traffic Center.
1: We have mostly sunny skies today, a high of 91 degrees. Partly cloudy tonight, a low 76. And for your Tuesday, sunny skies, a high of 95, a heat index near 105. Right now, 72 degrees in Columbus.
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10: Today from the Ohio Newsroom, health monitoring in Ohio's jails.
11: Support comes from the James at Ohio State. Cancer. For some, it's one of life's fiercest foes, but not at the James, where a team of nearly 300 specialists and over 1,500 researchers are working together to create a cancer-free world.
10: I'm Erin Gottsacker. More than 200 people died within Ohio's correctional facilities in 2022, according to the most recent data from the Ohio Office of Criminal Justice Services. A couple Ohio jails hope a new piece of technology could prevent future deaths, but privacy rights groups are skeptical of the tech. The Ohio Newsroom's Kendall Crawford reports.
12: Inside Ashland County Jail in North Central Ohio, jail administrator Barry Backenstowe slides a bulky black watch on another staff member.
13: So that would go on there like that. Of course, you would adjust it to where you would need to adjust it to.
12: He's showcasing the correctional facility's newest tech, a biometric bracelet that three incarcerated people in the facility will wear.
13: It's a big watch, like an oversized Apple Watch.
12: Much like a smartwatch, the bracelet tracks vitals. It monitors resting heart rate, oxygen levels, skin temperature, and more. But instead of tracking personal fitness, these bracelets help jail officials monitor the health of their inmates. Nurses and corrections officers are alerted when an incarcerated person's heart rate spikes or oxygen levels dip.
13: I know my inmates are taken care of.
12: Ashland County and neighboring Richland County are the first to have integrated these bracelets in Ohio, but the tech has been embraced by around 75 institutions across the country. They're needed to address the health complications brought upon by substance use, says Ashland County Sheriff Kurt Schneider.
14: Almost 80% of the inmates that come through those doors are on at least one illegal order some type of substance.
12: That's why, he says, the county bought the bracelets and the system that supports them from Foresight Labs, using around $40,000 of its opioid settlement money to do so. Staff typically check on inmates every hour, but nurse Cindy Gorzica says the tech has helped catch emergencies earlier. The system alerted her staff about an inmate's low heart rate that had resulted from alcohol withdrawal.
0: He was admitted in the ICU. Would we have caught it? Yeah. But I know this alarm triggered us to check on him a little sooner than what we were anticipating on checking on him.
12: But not everyone is convinced this surveillance tech is needed.
15: It's important to not underestimate the kind of dehumanizing aspect of like having something that's like measuring everything that you do.
12: Kabas Azhar is with Epic, a nonprofit devoted to privacy rights. He says bracelets like these collect intimate data, data that Azhar says could be sold to insurance companies or used to train AI models. And in many institutions, like Ashland County, wearing them is not voluntary. If a nurse determines that an inmate has a health risk, they must wear it or be confined to certain parts of the jail. Azhar sees the bracelets as a part of a concerning trend.
15: An increase in various technologies that are used to surveil and exploit people incarcerated. And these take shape in different forms, and they're often attempts at trying to fix something, but which doesn't actually fix that. Instead, it's just another way to like gain profit.
12: Jail officials object to that claim. They say their number one goal is to save lives. People have died in Richland and Ashland County jails before, and Sheriff Snyder says costly lawsuits have followed.
14: It does boil down to some dollars and cents, because if we don't take good care of these folks, they end up getting hurt or die, which you know, we hope that never happens. But in the event it does, it could break the county.
12: Foresight Labs leaders say they do not mine data and abide by all HIPAA laws. As for Bakenstow, he says preventing deaths is more important than a hypothetical privacy violation.
16: My dad was in here. Would I want these folks doing as much as they could to take care of my father? Yeah, you would. You have a crap if somebody knows his heart rate from 2 weeks ago?
12: The jail declined to make any incarcerated people wearing the bracelets available for comment. For the Ohio Newsroom, I'm Kendall Crawford in Ashland County.
10: That's all today from the Ohio Newsroom. We'll talk with you tomorrow.
1: 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Good morning, I'm Stu Osborne. 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
2: From Marketplace in Washington, I'm Kimberly Adams. We have a busy week ahead in economic news. We're waiting on Supreme Court rulings that will have a major repercussions for Federal Reserve independence and presidential power over executive agencies, not to mention some of the key data releases that help us get a sense of how our economy overall is faring. For more on that aspect of the week ahead, we've got Julia Coronado, founder and president of Macro Policy Perspectives and a professor at the University of Texas, Austin. Good morning, Julia.
3: Good morning.
2: We have a shortened trading week because of the 4th of July holiday, so the jobs report that would usually come out on Friday is coming on Thursday. What will you be looking out for in the June report?
3: Well, we've had a string of pretty strong numbers, and we are looking to see whether that continues or whether some of that was, for example, a pull forward of hiring reflecting the World Cup, which led to really strong gains in leisure and hospitality, or whether we're actually seeing the labor market pick up a little bit.
2: Tomorrow, consumer confidence numbers come out. What are you expecting there?
3: Yeah, consumer confidence has been low. There are different measures, but they're both low. And, you know, that reflects that consumers are feeling the pinch on purchasing power from inflation. We are now at a point where wage growth isn't keeping pace with inflation, and consumers are actually seeing a reduction in purchasing power, and that hurts.
2: And how much of that is to do with the sort of ebbs and flow of the Iran war?
3: A lot of that has come from the spike in energy prices associated with the war. But we are also seeing a firmer trajectory of underlying inflation or core inflation that's been running above 3%. And that's, you know, well above the Fed's target of 2%. That is a tax on consumers.
2: Julia Coronado is founder and president of Macro Policy Perspectives. Thank you, Julia.
3: My pleasure.
2: Let's do the numbers. The FTSE in London is down 0.2%. Dow, S&P, and NASDAQ futures are up in the 0.5% to 1.2% range, with the Dow future up 262 points. The 10-year Treasury yield is flat at 4.37%. Shoppers spent more than $24 billion during Amazon's Prime Day sales period last week. That's according to Adobe Analytics, which says that those sales are more than 9% higher than last year. Many shoppers were early bargain hunting for back-to-school items like kids' clothes and buying everyday household goods such as personal hygiene products. Retail sales figures for May, released earlier this month, showed consumers continuing to spend at a rate outpacing inflation, likely buoyed by bigger tax refunds. Amazon, which is an underwriter of Marketplace, is up 1.1% in pre-market trading.
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2: Many changes to state and federal programs kick in on July 1st, including major shifts to federal student aid due to the Trump administration's overhaul of higher education financing. Low-income students will gain expanded federal support for career and technical training, but for the first time, new graduate students will face strict limits on how much they can borrow from the federal government for their college education. From GBH in Boston, Kirk Carapeza reports.
4: In September, Bella Ramirez will become the first person in her family to attend graduate school. But this spring, the aspiring lawyer crossed Harvard, Georgetown, and Columbia off her list after learning new federal loan caps would leave her family on the hook for more of the cost.
5: I emailed them and I said, hey, because of these new restrictions, this is no longer seeming like a possibility.
4: Ramirez ultimately chose Cardoza School of Law in New York City, where a scholarship kept her borrowing within the new federal limits.
5: Had they not given me that package, I almost certainly would not be able to go to law school this fall.
4: Beginning next semester, new graduate students in programs such as law and medicine will be limited to $50,000 a year in federal loans, with a lifetime cap of $200,000. Josh Ferris is a research and policy analyst for Leadership Brainery, a Boston-based nonprofit focused on expanding access to graduate school for low-income students. Ferris says Massachusetts could be hit especially hard because it leads the nation in graduate degree attainment, with about 23% of adults here holding an advanced degree.
6: And that's compared to the 13% on average nationally. And so our state will be particularly impacted for lots of industries that particularly require have graduate degrees.
4: Massachusetts is among two dozen states challenging the policy in federal court. And last week, a judge temporarily blocked the administration from enforcing the lower federal student loan limits. But that ruling only applies to people pursuing graduate degrees in nursing and other healthcare-related fields. Supporters argue the higher limits will finally pressure colleges to control their cost and protect students from taking on excessive debt. Preston Cooper is a senior fellow working on higher education policy at the American Enterprise Institute. He says the answer is for colleges to lower tuition, not for taxpayers to provide unlimited lending.
7: Up until this year, institutions had really no incentive to control tuition because they could always just hike their tuition and push students to borrow more from the federal government.
4: Cooper points out that nationally, most graduate students do not borrow above the new caps, and he sees the policy as a common sense way to stop giving blank checks to expensive institutions. For high-achieving, low-income students like Bella Ramirez, though, the new caps are narrowing their options for law school.
5: At this point, it feels very pay-to-play, and maybe it was always that case, but this seems like a much louder message.
4: As she gets ready for the fall semester, Ramirez would like to see the government take a different approach, one that expands support for low-income students trying to earn graduate degrees and boost their career prospects. In Boston, I'm Kirk Carapeza for Marketplace.
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1: 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We'll have mostly sunny skies today, a high of 91, partly cloudy, low of 76, and then the heat cranks up for Tuesday. Sunny skies with a high of 95, a heat index near 105. Right now, 72 degrees in Columbus.
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11: Good morning. Rescue crews in Venezuela demand silence as they listen for people trapped under piles of rubble. Some families say it's too late to hope and just want to recover the bodies. It's Morning Edition from NPR News.
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11: The Trump administration wants people with temporary protected status to return to Haiti and Syria. I'm Leila Faldin.
13: And I'm Steve Inskeep. The administration won before the Supreme Court. Mara Liasson asks if they're winning the politics. Also, what are the results of Australia's ban on social media for kids? And some women find relief before their periods with allergy and heartburn medicine. It's Monday, June 29th, the day of Supreme Court rulings. 20 years ago today, the court ruled that military tribunals for Guantanamo Bay detainees violated the law. The news is next.
25: Live from NPR News in Washington, I'm Korva Coleman. President Trump says Iran has requested a meeting. Writing online last hour, Trump says it will take place tomorrow in Doha, that's in Qatar. The talks had seemed to be on shaky ground this weekend after Iran attacked two ships in the Strait of Hormuz and fired on two U.S. allies in the Gulf region. The U.S. fired on Iran. NPR's Carrie Kahn has more.
26: It was a tense weekend in the Gulf with back-and-forth attacks. Iran says the U.S. is violating the Memorandum of Understanding signed this month to hash out a permanent end to the war. Iran insists it retains control of the vital Strait of Hormuz and objects to a new route established by the U.N.'s International Maritime Organization. Iran fired on two ships transiting along that route. That drew a strong U.S. military rebuke with airstrikes in Iran. Throughout the weekend, Iran launched missiles at Bahrain and Kuwait, which have large U.S. military bases. Kerry Khan, NPR News, Tel Aviv.
25: Venezuela's government says well over 1,400 people have been killed by last week's double earthquakes. Tens of thousands of people are still missing. There isn't enough heavy equipment to help lift tons of rubble to free people trapped in building wreckage, and time is running out. Officials in Colorado say three wildland firefighters were killed fighting a blaze near the Utah border on Saturday. Two other firefighters were seriously hurt. From Colorado Public Radio, Stina Sieg has more.
0: In a statement, Governor Jared Polis said he's, quote, devastated by the loss of three heroic firefighters who died in the line of duty. He expressed his solidarity with their families and crew members. Five firefighters and a federal crew deployed their fire shelters Saturday as they battled a blaze near the Utah border. Only two survived, both with serious injuries. For NPR News, I'm Stina Sieg in Grand Junction, Colorado.
25: A Trump administration program to build new kinds of nuclear power is reaching a critical deadline. NPR's Jeff Brumfield reports on efforts to get the reactors up and running.
10: Last year, President Trump announced he wanted three new experimental nuclear reactors up and running by this July 4th, reactors that use a different kind of fuel.
12: Do you remember gobstoppers? Are you familiar with what that looks like?
10: Rita Baranwal is chief nuclear officer at a company called Radiant. The new spherical fuel looks like a nuclear gobstopper. It can resist meltdowns. But to get the reactors running, as NPR has reported, Energy Department officials slashed hundreds of pages of safety and environmental requirements. Despite those cuts, Baranwal says the new reactors are safe.
12: I feel that everyone is operating with safety first and foremost on their minds.
10: So far, two companies have already turned on their reactors. She says she hopes to have Radiance powered up by the end of the summer. Jeff Brumfield, NPR News.
25: This is NPR.
1: And this is 89.7 NPR News. Good morning, I'm Stu Osborne. At 8:04, it's 72 degrees in Columbus. While President Trump sits on a federal housing bill that passed with significant bipartisan support, Columbus City officials hope it could aid in the city's attempts to address an ongoing housing crisis. WOSU's George Shilcock reports.
14: Columbus needs to build more housing. That's no secret. Should the bill become law, with or without Trump's signature, it could reduce red tape and cap investor-owned homes while generally encouraging more housing. Columbus Deputy Director of Housing Strategies Aaron Prosser says the bill would not only complement Columbus's efforts to address the housing crisis, but a renewed interest in addressing housing affordability will have a positive impact overall.
15: It's become difficult and expensive to build new housing, and every way that we can show up to make it easier to build, there's more housing available for families.
14: Senator Bernie Moreno commended his colleagues for passing the bill in a statement to WOSU without commenting on its uncertain fate at his allies' desk at the White House. George Shilcock, WOSU News.
1: Changes are likely coming to curfew laws in the city of Columbus. City Council is expected to vote tonight on some significant changes in an effort to curb youth crime. Under a proposed plan, the curfew for kids aged 13 to 17 will roll back from midnight to 10 p.m., and children younger than 13, the curfew would change from 1 hour after sunset to 9 p.m. There are some exemptions, and the plan also includes a framework for parental responsibility. Governor DeWine calling on the Trump administration to reconsider a Supreme Court ruling that would strip temporary protected status for thousands of Haitians living in Ohio. DeWine appeared on CNN's State of the Union on Sunday and told Jake Tapper the actions being taken against the Haitian community are, quote, a mistake.
16: And I would hope the Trump administration would reconsider what they are doing. Mm-hmm. This is an administration that is focused a lot on jobs. These are jobs that are being filled by Haitians who are filling jobs that would not be filled any other way.
1: DeWine also argues the country of Haiti itself is still a very dangerous place, and those who are forced to return could face a potential of death. AAA projects more than 70 million Americans will travel at least 50 miles from home during the Independence Day week. About 3.5 million Ohioans are expected to travel, up 1% from 2025. Nationally, about 85% will travel by car. AAA says the average gas price in Ohio is $3.81 a gallon. That's about 5 cents cheaper than the national average of $3.86. 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
8: The Sheriff's Department and a wreck are going to work on the crash on US 23 South High Street at London Groveford Road. Plan on some extra time in all four directions. Southbound 23 remains closed at 762 in Pickaway County. Northbound closed at 316, and we've seen some extra traffic on 104 because of it. I'm Johnny Hill from the Total Traffic Center.
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13: 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I'm Steve Inskeep.
11: And I'm Leila Fadel. Venezuelan officials say at least 1,450 people were killed by two powerful earthquakes last week. Throughout the most affected areas, rescue crews and families are still digging through rubble, hoping for a miracle. NPR's Eder Peralta reports on the search for the missing.
17: As soon as rescue crews suspect life, they rush into action. Most of them are just volunteers in high-vis vests and jeans and t-shirts. Before them is what used to be a 12-story building. When the earthquakes shook, the whole structure slipped from its foundation and the floors crumbled on top of each other. The rescuers break concrete, they try to cut a metal gate with a handheld saw, and then someone hears something.
18: I'm telling everybody to be quiet. Silent.
17: The motorcycles turn off their engines, the workers put down their hammers, and one of them, three stories up, screams into the large void in the middle of the rubble. We're the rescue crew. If you're alive, make some noise. They've identified someone, a man says. They've heard something. They've heard something here. And they rush back to work, trying to remove the metal gate by tying it to a truck. Jesus Javier Fajardo came from Maracaibo to help with the rescue effort. He says these moments of hope can also be difficult. The day before, in a building down the road, they thought they heard calls for help. Three people put their ears to the ground and they heard moans of pain, but they couldn't reach them. In another building, they found a woman pinned by a concrete slab. I gave her water. We had a conversation. We were there for 2 or 3 hours. But we couldn't release her, and she died. This is a scene that repeats itself across a wide swath of Venezuela's northern coast. Dozens of other countries have sent rescue crews to Venezuela, and the government has deployed the military and other security forces to help. But it's just not enough. And as the hours go by, the hopeful noises coming from the buildings begin to dim. The whole coast starts smelling of death. The Belo Horizonte used to be a 16-story building that faced the Caribbean. Jaylu Davila and Mariana Zambrano sat on a curb staring at the rubble. Their sister and her son were on the 14th floor.
19: Ayer vino rescatista, lo único que hicieron fue mirar, preguntaron las cosas y se fueron. Era demasiado.
17: Yesterday, said Davila, a rescue crew came, looked, and said this was too much, too dangerous for them.
19: Pero obviamente como es nuestra familia, nosotros no nos importa estar aquí, sea arriesgado o no sea arriesgado.
17: But it's our family members who are in there, says Zambrano, so we don't care if this is risky. Davila lowers her gaze. They haven't heard any noises coming from the building today. What they need, she says, is heavy equipment.
19: Que dicen que con las máquinas pueden los cuerpos como picarse, cortarse.
17: They say if they use heavy equipment, the bodies can be mutilated.
19: Pero es que ya que vamos a encontrar, necesitamos por lo menos estar los cuerpos de nuestra familia, ¿sabes? Como sea.
17: But at this point, What are we going to find? We at least need their bodies. The heat, the dust, the dying hope, however, don't stop families. They still climb through the rubble. They use mallets to break the concrete. They use handsaws to cut through 5-inch rebars. They stop listening for sounds and are instead guided by the smell of death. And as they dig, the authorities do arrive.
2: Buenas, buenas tardes. Hay cadáveres aquí.
17: They're no longer looking for survivors, though, only for bodies to recover. Ader Peralta, NPR News, La Guaira, Venezuela.
13: Sebastian Morcarker has been listening with us. He is deployed to Venezuela as head of coordination with the United Nations Disaster Assessment and Coordination Team. And he joins us from La Guaira, which was at the epicenter of the two world earthquakes. Welcome to the program.
3: Good morning. Thank you for having me.
13: What do you think about when you hear, as we just did, that desperate listening for life in the rubble?
3: First of all, I think I share the frustration of having to be at work sites and spend many hours searching and eventually not being able to rescue more people. And also I feel for the family that we just heard looking for the loved ones, even if it's only the body recovery they're facing at this point.
13: How do you look at your job now, this many days in?
3: Well, we are still hopeful and fully committed to the active rescue phase. Right now, we have 46 international search and rescue teams working here in La Guaira from 26 countries, and we are fully committed right now to work in this sector. We have identified 125 work sites, and we actually have completed so far 16 live rescues. Are in the process right now in the process of searching and rescuing. Hopefully, we can obtain more live rescues as hours and days go by. Although that makes it more slimmer.
13: You just told me 16 live rescues, meaning at least 16 occasions where you found someone alive in the rubble. Can you tell me one of those stories you've learned over the last couple of days?
3: Yeah, well, actually, for example, we have a live rescue. What we say live rescue is someone that we have confirmed to be alive within a collapse. And there's a search and rescue team that has either have contact with the person through direct voice or a listening device, like an acoustic sensor.
13: Right.
3: And from that point on, they have been working for more than 24 hours since they first had contact. And this means that they had to breach several layers of concrete slabs. And you face the risk, now, not for only from the building, but for the neighboring buildings to collapse over the work site where the rescuers are working. And this has been going on for hours as we progress. And what is currently the last live rescue we have so far.
13: Do I understand you to mean that when you say 16 live rescues, there are some of them where you are pretty sure you know someone is alive in the rubble and you're not there yet. People are still working around the clock to try to get to these individuals.
3: When I say live rescues, it's 16 people that we have extracted alive from the rubble since the international teams got here.
13: Got it. Do you feel there may still be more to find?
3: Well, we certainly hope so. We are working on one live extrication right now, and we certainly will commit for the next coming days to continue to search and the live rescues until the Venezuelan government determines that there's no more visibility for live rescues.
13: Can you give me a picture of the architecture and the landscape of that coastal province so that I understand why it was so vulnerable?
3: Sure. This is La Guaira, where we are concentrating all of the international search and rescue efforts. It's a narrow and long piece of land between the hills and the seacoast, extending from the Maquitaya Airport, which is the International Caracas Airport, going east. And it's a coastal area where there's a lot of vacation homes and apartment buildings. And this was actually a holiday, so that many of those apartment buildings were occupied at the time that the earthquake hit.
13: So we're talking about recreational apartments, people's second apartments, vacation homes, that sort of thing.
3: Yes, to some extent, yes. Some hotels and mixed construction.
13: And
3: yes.
13: A lot of it just came down.
3: It did. It came down. Some of them pancake collapsed, some of them overturned, and some of them, there's several blocks of buildings that collapsed, and that makes it very challenging because it poses a significant risk for rescue workers.
13: Sebastian Morcarker of the United Nations, thanks for the update and good luck on your future work.
3: Thank you very much. Good morning.
11: The Texas Board of Education is making passages from the Bible required reading for students from first grade through high school. Social studies will also be narrowed from a global perspective to the U.S. and Texas. Bill Zeeble with member station KERA reports.
5: The board's decision's been brewing for a few years, and the majority says Texas students should know Christianity's role in the creation of the nation and the state of Texas. The list of required readings calls for both standard literature by writers from Shakespeare to Langston Hughes and Bible passages like Psalm 23 or Jonah and the Whale. Last Friday, the Republican majority board delivered its decision in a 9-5 party line vote. Here's board member Brandon Hall.
6: America and Texas have been a Christian nation and a Christian state forever. Of course, there are other faiths that are represented, but they've had a minimal impact.
5: Hundreds of conservatives spoke at the board meeting in support. Hundreds of others, including Jews and Muslims, opposed the plan. So did Kimmy Fink, a Catholic mom and former teacher from the Austin area.
7: We hold fast to this nation's guarantee that it is our right to practice our faith as we so choose, and we absolutely object to the government requiring Bible readings in public schools.
5: The board's social studies rewrite injects more Bible stories while reasserting the evils of communism and citing Islam, the world's second largest religion, as dangerously violent and founded by Prophet Muhammad, who, quote, led brutal military campaigns. Critics said this rewrite lacked balance and accuracy. The board plans to finish the social studies curriculum rewrite in September, having completed K through 8 so far. The Bible passage reading list is ready and starts in the 2030 school year. For NPR News, I'm Bill Zeeble in Dallas.

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1: This is a morning edition on 89.7 NPR News. Good morning, I'm Stu Osborne. Thanks for joining us. Another check if you're driving to work on this Monday morning with Johnny Hill.
2: The Franklin County Sheriff's Department has cleared from the earlier crash scene at 23 and London Groveport Road. Wreckers have left

0: And Governor DeWine goes against his fellow Republicans by striking down a bill that would have forced mail-in voters to show photo ID. That's on the Reporter Roundtable. And then, academic institutions used to fear AI, but now they appear to be embracing it. That's today on All Sides with Amy Jurevich from 10 to noon on 89.7 NPR News.
1: 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Mostly sunny today, a high of 91, partly cloudy tonight, a low of 76. Right now, 72 degrees in Columbus.
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0: stars, 39-year-old Novak Djokovic and 44-year-old Serena Williams, the 23-time Grand Slam winner, who returns after 4 years away from the sport. Hannah Wilkes is a contributor with the Tennis Podcast. Hannah, how excited are you about Serena's return?
1: Well, I think pretty much everybody has to be incredibly curious, at least, not least apparently Serena herself, who was speaking to the media yesterday and definitely gave the impression that she doesn't know how it's going to go when she takes the court. Yeah, it's a pretty unprecedented thing for somebody to come back and play singles after so long away from the sport
0: and you know, with only a couple as well.
1: Of doubles matches. Yeah, yeah. Well, famously, Martina Navratilova won a singles match at Wimbledon when she was 47, but she had been very active on the doubles tour for a few years, whereas Serena has literally played two doubles matches, to warm up to this. So, no idea what to expect, really.
0: No. I mean, and listen, this following question may well be a product of my own ignorance, but do you think, I mean, is it a concern at all in women's tennis that some of the other current big names aren't remotely as big as somebody like Serena?
1: I wouldn't say so. I mean, Serena Williams is sort of a once-in-a-century kind of athlete in terms of the stature that she's attained. Women's tennis has a kind of crop of very, very exciting, very successful, very consistent players at the top right now. But, you know, I don't think it's a concern that they're not matching up to the phenomenal global stature that is Serena Williams.
0: Fair enough. What about Novak Djokovic? I mean, equally sort of, well, not quite equally because he's 39 rather than 44, but I mean, it is still amazing. I mean, I remember when I was a sports reporter sort of back in the sort of ice age, he was competing right at the top of the sport back then. It's amazing that he keeps going.
1: Yes, I mean, we are seeing these stars at the top of the sport kind of push longevity further and further. But yes, Djokovic, very much the last man standing of that kind of golden generation of Federer and Nadal and Murray. And he's the last man standing. But you can see, although he does tend to struggle now for fitness and for motivation, you can see why he keeps going, because he's still among the very best in the world. I mean, he was in the final of the Australian Open in January.
0: Indeed. Well, much to look forward to. Hannah Wilkes, a contributor with the Tennis Podcast, thank you very much for joining us. That's it from this edition of NewsHour. From me, Tim Franks, and the team here in London, thanks for your company.
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7: What happens to thousands of Haitians in Ohio now? In a Supreme Court decision long awaited and feared by Haitians across the country, the Trump administration got the go-ahead to immediately deport those with temporary protected status. In Central Ohio, the decision means thousands of Haitians cannot legally work, drive, or go to school. We'll get reaction from the community and hear what officials are saying. Governor DeWine bucked his own party's wishes and struck down stricter ID requirements for mail-in voting. Will Republicans override it? And we'll catch up on what bills the governor did and didn't sign. Plus, the solar grazing trend hits Ohio. That's after the news on the Reporter Roundtable from All Sides with Amy Jurevich on 89.7 NPR News.
8: Live from NPR News in Washington, I'm Korva Coleman. The U.S. Supreme Court is issuing opinions today. This morning, the justices declined to take a case that President Trump very much wanted them to hear. He wanted them to throw out a New York jury's finding that he sexually abused writer E. Jean Carroll. The high court has declined to do so. Trump was ordered to pay $5 million in damages in the case. President Trump is saying there will be a meeting tomorrow in Qatar, but it's not clear that Iran will agree. This comes as the ceasefire between the U.S. and Iran grew shaky over the weekend. Iran fired on Gulf neighbors, and the U.S. struck Iran. Jake Sullivan was the national security advisor to former President Joe Biden. He says there is a lack of clarity on the memo of understanding President Trump signed with Iran.
9: The flare-up over the weekend, I think we'll see something like it going forward, but we'll also see both sides scrambling to try to keep it from becoming the war that we saw a couple of months ago. Both sides are going to want to try as much as possible to keep the ceasefire in place, even though from time to time we will see these kinds of strikes.
8: He spoke to NPR's Morning Edition. Stocks opened higher this morning as Comcast announced plans to split itself into two separate companies. NPR's Scott Horsley reports the Dow Jones Industrial Average rose about 260 points at the start of this holiday-shortened trading week.
10: Investors cheered Comcast's decision to spin off its entertainment division into a standalone media company. Comcast will retain its cable and wireless connectivity business. The new company will get NBC, Universal Studios, the Peacock streaming service, and the network of theme parks. The company says it believes the split will give both parts of the business more flexibility to grow and invest. Samsung is teaming up with another giant South Korean company to build a $500 billion computer chip factory. The move is part of the massive worldwide investment sparked by demand for artificial intelligence chips. Asian stocks were mixed overnight, down in Seoul, but up in Tokyo, Hong Kong, and Shanghai. Scott Horsley, NPR News, Washington.
8: Big changes will kick in for the federal student loan system this week. NPR's Corey Turner has more.
11: The changes come courtesy of last year's One Big Beautiful Bill Act and kick in Wednesday, July 1st. Among them, Republicans created two new repayment plans, and they'll be the only options for new borrowers. The Biden-era SAVE plan is also being shut down. The millions of current borrowers still in SAVE will need to choose another plan, or they'll be automatically moved into what is arguably the least flexible option. There will also be a big change for graduate students. Once allowed to borrow as much as they needed, most will now be limited to $20,500 a year. Only students in a handful of professional fields, including dentistry, podiatry, and medicine, will be able to borrow up to $50,000 a year. Corey Turner, NPR News.
8: You're listening to NPR. It's been more than 4 days since twin earthquakes rocked Venezuela. There was a strong aftershock today. The government says more than 1,450 people have died. Tens of thousands of people are missing. Parts of northern Venezuela are flattened rubble. Rescuers still have little equipment to help find survivors. In the U.S., more than 60 million people are under heat cautions. Today, areas from Kansas to Michigan will get temperatures of 100 degrees or hotter. Meanwhile, the extended heat wave in Europe is now being linked to hundreds of deaths that occurred over the past several days. Esme Nicholson has more from Berlin.
12: The World Health Organization says that as of Sunday, more than 1,300 excess deaths have been recorded in Europe since June 21st, underlining that heat stress is a silent killer. It warns that European homes, workplaces and schools are not built to withstand extreme heat and calls for action across the continent to safeguard against temperatures that are rising at twice the global average. In Germany, two forest fires have broken out in regions with a high density of unexploded ordnance, one of them still contaminated with World War II ammunition. In Poland, the entire railway network ground to a halt, leaving passengers stranded on broken down trains. For NPR News, I'm Esme Nicholson in Berlin.
8: The knockout round has started at the World Cup. Canada advanced yesterday by beating South Africa. Today, Brazil plays Japan, Germany plays Paraguay, and Morocco plays the Netherlands. This is NPR News.
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4: Welcome to All Sides with Amy Jurevich. This is the Reporter Roundtable, an hour where we catch up on the political news of last week and preview the week ahead. In a Supreme Court decision long awaited and feared by Haitians across the country, the Trump administration got the go-ahead to immediately deport those with temporary protected status. It's an issue that hits home in Ohio, especially in central Ohio, where more than 30,000 Haitians live and work. And roughly half are here through TPS programs. Joining me now via Zoom is WYSO reporter Catherine Mobley, who has been covering this ongoing story. Welcome back to All Sides, Catherine.
14: Hello, Amy. Thank you very much for having me.
4: So before we start our conversation, I want our listeners to hear from some Haitians in Central Ohio with their reaction. Haitian officials last week held a press conference following the court's decision. The first audio I'm going to play comes from Viles Dorseville from Springfield. He came to the U.S. from Haiti through TPS.
15: I expected the Supreme Court to do a better ruling, but unfortunately, this is not the case.
4: And Dorseville directed he's the director of Springfield's Haitian Support Center. He also attended the Supreme Court's oral arguments whenever those happened. So does this decision, Catherine, mean that no one with TPS status can basically, like, can they go to work today? What do you know?
14: Yes. So what happened last Thursday was the U.S. Supreme Court gave the Trump administration the authority to end TPS protection designation for the nations of Haiti and Syria. What that means is, bottom line, today, June 29th, those individuals can go to work. If they have a work permit based on their TPS status, they can go to work. Mm-hmm. Howsomever, by July 1st, those work permits based on their TPS status will be void. Mm. And also, these individuals, most of them have to have a driver's license, which again is linked to their work permit. By July 6th, those driver's licenses will be void. Mm.
4: Okay. So do you know, like, what will happen? Will something happen on July 2nd or July 7th, you know, after those dates pass?
14: I mean, the reality is, if your employer allows you to continue working, you keep going to work. Mm. If you decide to drive, you are taking a risk. And all across Ohio, and especially in our area, TPS holding immigrants have been warned to be very careful about driving on an invalid driver's license, because if they are caught by the police and arrested, they will immediately be put into a deportation holding area and more than likely be deported.
4: So, yeah, drive at your own risk, that kind of thing.
14: It pretty much is.
4: Yeah. Do you know if anything transpired in Springfield over the weekend in terms of, I don't know, ICE showing up or any forcing of deportations, or were things kind of just status quo this weekend?
14: No, this weekend, really, people were still soaking in this ruling, which is what they absolutely hoped would not happen. But there have not been any reports of ICE activity in Springfield. I also spoke with some people in Lima. There's been no activity there. I've spoken with some Haitian supporters in Cleveland. No ICE activity there. Howsomever, they are all, they're waiting, they're anticipating, and they're afraid something will happen.
4: WOSU's George Shilcock interviewed Mark Ficchieri. He is with Columbus's Haitian Community Network, and he spoke about the reality of this decision. Let's listen to what he had to say.
16: The Supreme Court's decision means that many, many people are going to die violent, needless deaths. That's the thing that's kept me up nights for the past 8 months.
4: So, yeah, so basically he's saying that going back to Haiti is not an option. He's saying that going back there is like a suicide mission for people. Are you hearing that, that Haiti is just not stable enough for people to feel safe going back there?
14: Absolutely. And actually, Amy, that was a comment from Jeff Popoli. He is the lead attorney for the Myat Group. That's one of the...
17: Oh, you're right. I think we got our cuts mixed up, maybe. Okay. No problem. I'm sorry.
14: I've just been living through this a lot.
17: Yeah. You recognized his voice. Yes. Continue. Yes.
14: Very much so. And I've interviewed him several times. He's the lead... there are several lawsuits challenging the Trump administration's efforts to end TPS for Haiti. Jeff Popoli is the lead attorney for one of those lawsuits. And he actually argued before the high justices a couple weeks ago regarding why the Trump administration should not end TPS for Haiti. And one of the points they made is that the conditions in the nation are still very unstable and very unsafe. Now, the Department of Homeland Security maintains conditions in Haiti have improved enough for Haitian residents to safely return home. However, our own State Department maintains a level 4 travel advisory warning Americans to absolutely avoid this country due to widespread gang violence, kidnapping, civil unrest, and poor healthcare infrastructure. In fact, there's even a warning if an American does choose to travel to Haiti, they need to make sure they have money for ransom and they need to figure out their own exit plan because the United States will not help them escape out of Haiti. There are also other accounts. I interviewed and I spoke with Carl Ruby. He is head of the Central Christian Church in Springfield. And he commented last week, he was talking with a 12-year-old boy who had recently come to the United States from Haiti, and they were talking about farm animals. And the little boy described seeing these huge pigs, and he was very upset just making sharing this description. Carl asked him why he was upset. The little boy replied, the huge pigs were eating bodies, dead bodies of individuals, Haitians, in the streets of Port-au-Prince. That particular incident had happened in Port-au-Prince. So Haitian children have observed these very, very ghastly situations, incidents. And there was another incident in Carl's church where one of his Haitian members described the decapitated body of a friend was left on the front porch of his house in Haiti when he was there. And that was one of the reasons why he wanted to escape. So it's very interesting. The one department under the Trump administration, the Department of Homeland Security, maintains Haiti is safe, while the State Department maintains Haiti is not safe, and that was not safe, excuse me. And that was one of the main points Jeff Popoli and his team made before the justices to explain why TPS needed to be extended. And there's actually a process, if I can, there's a process that the Department of Homeland Security has to go through before it is decided a nation can the TPS designation can be removed from a nation. There has to be a review. The Department of Homeland Security has to check for safety conditions in that particular country. They have to physically go there and make sure there's a stable government, there is a thriving economy, there is a strong healthcare system, there's an education system. It's all in place and everything's working well. There needs to also then be an official notice about at least 60 days before the TPS designation will end. Any residents, any immigrants in the United States who are from that nation who have TPS have to be then given this notice that the TPS designation is going to be removed from their home nation. And that's how they originally got into the United States. Thirdly, there has to be a wind down period. And that, again, is giving about 2 months, roughly, for current TPS workers to get all their affairs in the United States in order and then figure out if they're going to go back to their home nation, if they're going to go to another nation, give them time to get visas and things like that for themselves, for other family members, for children. And if they have any U.S. property to decide what they're going to do with that. And then finally, the TPS designation actually expires.
17: We are talking about the recent Supreme Court ruling that ended TPS status for people in the U.S. from Haiti and Syria. We're talking with WYSO reporter Catherine Mobley, who is from Yellow Springs, which is near Springfield, where a large community of Haitians live. And let's go back and try again with that the cut with Mark Fickier. He's with Columbus's Haitian Community Network. Let's listen.
18: Going back home to Haiti is not an option, or it's really the very last option people are looking at. To some people, it's a destination going back there, because a lot of people sold and left everything they had. They have no home to go back to.
17: So, yeah, you mentioned that they have no home to go back to. They don't have any connection to Haiti anymore, especially if they've been here for a long time. Have you heard from people that they're considering maybe going to Europe or Canada, elsewhere than the United States?
14: Right now, a lot of people are trying to figure out what to do. They haven't even gotten that far yet. Mm. Let me tell you, Amy, and I want your audience to understand, there is this misnomer in our general society, American society, that immigrants want to come to the United States because they hate their home country. They don't want to go back to their home country. Most of the Haitian immigrants who are here on TPS, who I've spoken to, they want to go back to Haiti. They love Haiti. They adore Haiti. They still have family members there. They have friends there. But the conditions are so dangerous. They're not able to have a job. They're not able to maintain employment. It's absolutely not safe. And here's another thing that I'm sure Mark would have spoken to. For pretty much every Haitian immigrant I've spoken with who's here on TPS, or even who's here on a work visa or a student visa, they've all said if they leave the United States and go back to Haiti, they become a target. There's one main airport. It's in the city of Port-au-Prince. You come through that airport and there are gang members who are watching, and they spot within a week's time, they identify who returned from the United States or who returned from Europe. And those individuals become targets for kidnapping, because the belief is if you were able to stay in the United States, then you must be rich. You must have a lot of money.
17: Yeah.
14: And 9 times out of 10, and this is not just for Haitian immigrants, it's for any immigrants. When they're in the United States, they're working, they're going to school, they do send money back home to their families in their home nations because they are able to earn more here in the United States. So those things are monitored, even though they're sending the money through Western Union. Back in their home nation, there are nefarious individuals who are monitoring that. And so these individuals leave the United States, they go back home, even if they're just going back home for a visit, they could be naturalized U.S. citizens. They're going back for a home visit, and they are at risk, at least in Haiti, they are at risk of being kidnapped. And it's believed their families will be able to pay this ransom because they lived in the United States.
17: They have money. Yeah. And you laid out that three-step process that it's supposed to be the administration is supposed to, declare that the nation's safe to go back to. They're supposed to stop the TPS status, give the 60-day grace period. Is there any indication that the Trump administration will do that? Like, maybe they do have 60 days from right now, as opposed to it all seeming like it changes on July 2nd?
14: The Trump administration has not made any indication they're going to walk that back. That bridge has been crossed, because that was a review, that was an investigation that should have been made months ago, even last year, before the Trump administration was pushing so hard to end the TPS designation for Haiti.
17: We also have another piece of sound from you, from Jeff Pipoli, one of the attorneys who argued the case before the U.S. Supreme Court. He expressed surprise that the court did not take into account statements made by the Trump administration that were racially discriminatory.
16: Like that they're eating people's dogs and cats, and that they

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1: These comments when he was campaigning in Pennsylvania. And it wasn't just Haiti. He targeted the nation of Haiti, El Salvador, and several African nations. And it was during a time when lawmakers were trying to work out a bipartisan immigration deal. And during a meeting, President Trump said, "Why are we having all these people?"
2: Let's not say that, but okay, continue. Yeah,
1: and it got out. And instead, Trump suggested the United States should instead bring in more people from Norway, from Denmark. He had recently had a meeting with the head of Denmark, and even from Asia. So it, you know, that came out. The White House denied it, defended Trump, saying that Trump was only focused on doing whatever is in the best interest of the United States. But then he changed his tune in December 2025 during a rally, actually. So the first account was when he was in office in the White House, but during a rally when he was campaigning in Pennsylvania, President Donald Trump admitted he had made those racial slurs, and he even bragged about it. And again, there was nothing done, not by Congress, not by the Senate. Everyone just sort of shrugged their shoulders and kept on going. So fortunately, most immigrants, they take it to heart, but they don't take it to heart. And they are really focused on their families, on being good workers. The Haitian community, they have an extremely strong work ethic. They very much want solid educations. They care about their children just like any other American citizen. So that's what they focus on. They tend to filter out the negative comments. Yeah.
2: Well, obviously, this story is not ending here, and we'll have to just wait and see what happens in a couple of weeks. So I hope to have you back with an update on this in a few weeks' time. We'll see what things are happening and what's going on. We've been talking with WYSO reporter Catherine Mobley, who's been covering the Haitian community in Springfield. Thank you for your time today.
1: You're welcome, Amy.
2: And coming up, we're going to start our regular reporter roundtable with some words from Governor Mike DeWine about what he thinks of the Supreme Court ruling and the actions by the Trump administration related to Haitians in Ohio. That's when All Sides continues on 89.7 NPR News.

0: America celebrates her 250th birthday this year with the anniversary of the adoption of the Declaration of Independence on July 4th, 1776. The APM special, The Making of Us, gives you a high school civics class refresher. 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
2: The Trump administration has made massive cuts to research at labs and universities in the United States. 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
3: When I went on the job market, I started looking around overseas.
2: I'm Scott Detrow. 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
4: When the school year wrapped up, it also marked the end of the line for several Columbus City Schools buildings. The district plans to shut down 8 buildings over the next few years to plug a budget hole. They aren't alone either. Cleveland is closing 18 of its buildings. And it's not just K-12 schools feeling the squeeze. Several smaller colleges are staring down closures. People are calling this era of education the Big Shrink. We'll learn more.

0: hour where we talk all things Ohio politics. I'm your host, Amy Jurevich. And joining us now is our reporter roundtable, Joe Ingles, senior reporter with the Ohio Public Radio Statehouse News Bureau. Welcome back, Joe.
1: Great to be here.
0: Laura Bischoff, politics and state government reporter with the Columbus Dispatch. Welcome back, Laura.
2: Good morning.
0: And Susan Tebben, reporter with the Ohio Capital Journal. Welcome back, Susan.
3: Thanks.
0: We just heard from WYSO reporter Catherine Mobley about reaction in Springfield to the Supreme Court ruling. And now we're going to hear from Ohio Governor Mike DeWine. He was on CNN's State of the Union with Jake Tapert over the weekend and said the court's decision to end TPS is a mistake for several reasons.
4: You cannot fly into Port-au-Prince today. U.S. carriers are prohibited from going in there. They've extended that ban. Federal officials in the United States have extended that ban into September now. And, you know, it's been there for a long time. The reason they can't go in there is because these gang leaders who control a good part of Haiti today shoot at the planes when they come in. So that's certainly one thing. You've pointed out, advisories, heavy advisories. U.S. citizens do not go into Haiti. It's a very, very dangerous place. Just this last week, several more school children were killed just because gangs were shooting back and forth.
0: So for our reporter roundtable, just to start off, do we know if there's anything from a legal standpoint that Governor DeWine can do to keep the Haitians living and working in Ohio? Does he have any control over this?
2: I don't think so. You know, he said he disagrees with the policy, the public policy, but he respects the legal decision. Governor DeWine has visited Haiti more than 20 times. He has an orphanage named after his late daughter Becky DeWine. I would say he's probably more knowledgeable about Haiti and its challenges than almost any elected leader in America today.
0: What about members of Congress? Can Ohio's congressional delegation push back on this at all, Joe? Do you know? Or Susan?
1: I guess they can. I don't know if they will. I mean, I haven't been covering where the congressional people stand on this at this point. If they push back on this, they'd be pushing against Trump. And we have seen, you know, that they haven't been very likely to push against Trump on a lot of stuff. So,
3: and I know that Governor DeWine in that interview said that the Republican, certainly he was specifying the Republican congressional, they did what they could, which was to vote not in favor of undoing the TPS, and so they were sort of speaking in that way, but I'm not sure what else they could do other than, you know, speak their voice in Congress.
0: Yeah, Catherine Mobley was saying that there's supposed to be like a 60-day waiting period where they're warned their TPS status is ending, so they have time to like organize things. So I guess she was saying that maybe they could actually do the 60 days, but I guess we're just in a waiting period. We don't know, right, Susan?
3: I mean, we'll see if that's, you know, we don't know at this point what the federal government is planning to do, if they're planning to, you know, try to figure out how to shove them all off or deport them somewhere else or what they're going to do. So it's, you know, we have all these rules laid out and the method in place, but we'll see if that actually is adhered to.
0: Yeah. And I mean, I don't know, you know, Laura, do we expect ICE to suddenly show up in Springfield at some point in the near future? No idea.
2: I think everyone is kind of on pins and needles about that. It could happen. Maybe they'll delay it till after the election because they don't want the optics of it. But it could materialize in, you know, overnight, really.
0: Really, yeah. All right, we're going to have to leave it there because we don't know what's going to happen, but we will continue to cover this. You're listening to the Weekly Reporter Roundtable on 89.7 NPR News. And joining us this week, we have Laura Bischoff from the Columbus Dispatch, Susan Tebben from the Ohio Capital Journal, and Joe Ingles of the Ohio Public Radio Statehouse News Bureau. Joe, Governor DeWine made some voting rights folks very happy because he vetoed a bill that would have required mail-in voters to provide photo ID. What reason did Governor DeWine give for vetoing? I mean, he basically went against his own party on this.
1: Yeah, he basically said it's fine the way it is. He said that we have a good system, that it doesn't have fraud in it. You know, there's this narrative out there that there's so much fraud in mail-in ballots, and he said that's not the case. He said that a lot of the things that were in place could actually work to disenfranchise voters, which is a claim that also the opponents of that law were making, or bill were making. So he said basically the burden is not worth the you know the sacrifices. Mm-hmm. It's just not worth it. What was the terminology you used? Something about the burden is not worth it or something.
0: Mm. Well, what has reaction been like? Is there any real consequences for DeWine at this stage of the game, in his political game? Does it matter that he vetoed a bill that all the Republicans voted for?
2: I mean, the Republicans can come back at any time during the 2-year legislative session to override a veto. Mm. So they could, I don't see them coming back for a special reason for that, but they could do it in lame duck and override it then. Mm-hmm. And, you know, at that point, Mike DeWine only has a matter of weeks left as governor. Mm-hmm. So, yeah, at this point, I think he's selectively vetoing the things that he finds the most, you know, he disagrees with on the most. But, you know, the closer he comes to the end of his term, the less his power is.
1: And just to jump in here, what he said was, quote, all burden for so little benefit. Mm. That's what Governor DeWine said.
0: Go ahead.
3: Oh, I was just going to say, and the fact that we have a Senate president who is the running mate of Vivek Ramaswamy for governor means there could be some incentive. Again, I'm just speculating, for him to bring it up, because that is a high talking point for all of the elections this November. So, you know, as Laura said, we could see it come up at any time.
0: Joe, your colleague Sarah Donaldson interviewed Aaron Aukerman, executive director of the Ohio Association of Elected Officials. And Aukerman sent a letter to DeWine thanking him for the veto and citing his concerns with the bill. This is what he had to say about the veto.
5: I expected the Supreme Court to do a better.
0: No, that's not the right child.
5: This is not the case.
2: Okay. That is not Aaron.
0: That is not Aaron. That's related to Haiti. Yeah. Do we have Aaron Aukerman's cut? Okay, well, we'll just move on. Basically, he says, I can quote him, certainly it gives us it gives his organization, Aaron's organization, time to go through things with a fine-tooth comb and come back to the legislature with some recommendations. So do you know what Aukerman would like to see?
1: Well, we should say that this bill was put together pretty hastily. There was a bill that had pretty widespread support in the legislature that would provide free IDs to people who are unhoused or people who, you know, needed an ID for voting purposes. And that bill, in the last couple of weeks of the legislature before they went off on summer break, that bill was added to with all of these mail-in provisions, okay? And so there was the criticism that they hadn't really had the time to talk about all the details of this. Mm-hmm. And Aaron Aukerman said, you know, there are a lot of fine tooth kind of things that voting officials have to deal with. And this makes big changes before an election. And there wasn't the money necessarily there to deal with these changes either. And it was just kind of hastily put together. So he's saying, you know, let's come back. If you wanted to make changes to mail-in voting, let's look at it through the lens of what do we need to do? How much is it going to cost? How does it get implemented without, you know, disenfranchising voters?
0: Mm. Anyone want to add anything else about voting, mail-in voting?
2: You know, what I just think is interesting is that a lot of the changes that the legislature has been making on voting rules, like limiting, you know, drop boxes or eliminating the grace period for late arriving mail-in ballots and, shortening the number of early voting days, all of this affects both Republican and Democratic voters.
1: Right.
2: So I don't know what the I don't know what the goal is. I mean, the stated goal is that it's supposed to curb voter fraud, but voter fraud is so statistically insignificant. Mm-hmm. Now, it is significant when it's, you know, one or two votes that decide a race, but in general, they've just haven't been able to prove that there is any kind of widespread fraud whatsoever.
1: And I want to mention that the president has been hammering this mail-in voting opposition pretty hard. So I think for a lot of these Republicans that, you know, they're hearing that from him and they're saying, okay, we need to do something about it. Mm. In the absence of that, would this be a big talking point? Who knows?
3: Mm. And it's going to be interesting because literally as we were walking in here, the U.S. Supreme Court decided a case about mail-in ballots and the grace period that you're allowed to have.
0: Yeah.
3: So it's going to be interesting to see as we're talking about all this election law. Now we have this decision. Is this going to change anything?
0: Because Ohio got rid of its grace period. Right. Mm-hmm. But right. What the Supreme Court was saying that the grace period's okay.
3: Yeah, the Mississippi case, they're saying that there was a push by the Trump administration to invalidate the state law that gave a grace period. And they're saying they have to.
0: Yeah, the headline from AP basically says the Supreme Court rules states can count late arriving mail ballots, rejecting a challenge led by the Trump administration. Right. Mm-hmm. So we'll see, I guess, if Ohio's law is allowed to be around. Right. I don't know. Yeah. Okay. Well, never a dull moment here on the Reporter Roundtable on 89.7 NPR News. Another bill that the governor vetoed last week was related to submetering. And I don't who wants to raise their hand and explain submetering, because I need someone to explain it.
3: I can give you a basic.
0: Okay.
3: Just because my
1: thank you, Susan.
3: Yeah. Well, thank my colleague Nick Evans, because he's the one that covers this. But I know that it has to do with the rates that electric companies give to people that meter for, like, say, apartment buildings and stuff. So, like, it's the middleman between the power company and the landlords that where your electricity is.
0: So when there's a lot of meters,
3: right?
0: That's why it's called submeter.
3: Right. So it's okay. Contracts for that in-between process, and that's as far as I'm willing to go with that.
0: Yeah. So who wants to explain the governor's veto, though? He vetoed a bill related to submetering. No?
1: I can't. I'm sorry.
2: That was been covered by Jesse Ballmer, my colleague. And I would recommend, if you're super interested in submetering, go look up Nick Evans' stories or Jesse Ballmer's.
1: Or Sarah Donaldson covered it for us. So
0: okay, so no one in this room covered it.
3: They're giving us
0: Is it unusual that the governor would veto a bill? I mean, that's so it would establish rules on how and when to police agencies, right? So
2: the Ohio Supreme Court had a ruling, I think in April maybe, on submetering, and they said that the submetering companies can be regulated like a utility by the Public Utilities Commission of Ohio. Hmm. That was not a very popular decision among the submeter groups, and they're fighting back on that. And I think this bill is a result of it. It moved. It had been pending for a while, and it moved pretty quickly in June when they had the last couple of sessions before they went on summer break, and. And I think that the governor just views it as a bad deal for consumers.
0: Mm. All right. Well, so that was another veto. There are some bills that he signed, though. Governor DeWine's website noted that there was one about academic intervention services, changes to oil and gas wells, a process to regulate carbon capture storage. I don't follow every single bill moving through the legislature, and neither do you. And so I don't know which of these signed bills you want to talk about, but is there any one in particular that he signed within the past week or so that you feel is significant that maybe we should mention here?
2: I was on vacation during that mini...
0: the signing frenzy?
2: During the frenzy, so I'm a little in the dark. Sorry.
3: Yeah, well, honestly, the voting... the one that we were talking about that he did veto was kind of a surprise that he vetoed, because there was discussion back and forth a while back where he was saying he was done with discussing that issue, and then we saw it come up again, and so he had to talk about it again. So that was kind of the surprise that I saw, was just him having to talk about this issue again and veto it. So
1: there was a bill that was passed and signed. I think it was signed. Did he sign it yet or not? Anyway, I think there's a bill that has to deal with drones. And I know it passed out of the legislature. I believe it was signed. But it has to deal with how drones can be used by government agencies. Mm-hmm. And it has transparency in it, you know, so that you can get public records on where the drone's been used and all that. And ironically... this is why it kind of sticks in the back of my head. You know, when I think of groups fighting for transparency, probably the ACLU is probably at the top of that list, because they're always fighting for transparency on something.
0: Yeah.
1: But on this one, they're saying that could actually work against ordinary citizens, because people could get that information and kind of use it against their a person's privacy. And so there were some you know, kind of First Amendment privacy concerns that went with that one. But it did pass the legislature, and I don't know. Did the governor? I think
2: it's still pending.
1: Still pending.
2: Yeah, and I understand that a number of bills have yet to actually be delivered to the governor.
1: Yeah, so. There's a whole slew of things that went over there, and I'm not sure when they all.
0: There's
1: arrived.
0: Like a there's a dance to play of when you, because is. When it's delivered officially, then he has a certain number of days
1: right.
0: to sign it. But if it's just in a holding pattern and not mm-hmm. delivered, there's a longer period of time.
2: Right, it's a 10-day clock to either mm-hmm. sign it, veto it, or do a it's called a pocket veto where he lets it go into law without a signature.
0: Mm. Okay, so that's kind of like he doesn't have a strong opinion either way, so he lets it
2: yeah,
0: go.
2: Yeah, pocket vetoes are very, very rare.
0: Okay,
1: it's
0: all right.
1: usually when they. You know, when they don't want to have their prints on it, you know, but they feel like, okay, everyone else spoke on it. I'm the lone soldier here, so I'm going to stand off of it. Usually that's when a governor uses a pocket veto, but.
0: Well, yeah. So, and Laura, you were saying you were on vacation when the signing frenzy happened. I was on vacation whenever all of these bills were passed. There was like this late night session where it was just like bill. And I am still catching up as yeah. well. So
1: we are too, Amy.
2: Yeah. Yeah, maybe we should just talk about our vacations.
0: I would love that. I don't know what the listeners want to hear, but you can send me an email. Let me know. So coming up, we're going to talk about election news as it relates to Jobs Ohio. And the Reporter Roundtable continues in just a moment from All Sides on 89.7 NPR News.

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1: America is created by travel. From the first pilgrims who arrive on the Mayflower and then start spreading out west, we've never stopped traveling.
0: But the history of traveling the country is both richer and more complicated than it may seem. I'm Amory Sievertson. Get in, we're going on a road trip. That's on the next On Point.
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4: You're listening to All Sides in the Weekly Reporter Roundtable. I'm your host, Amy Juravich. And still with us today, Susan Tevin, reporter for the Ohio Capital Journal, Laura Bischoff, politics and state government reporter for the Columbus Dispatch, and Joe Ingles, senior reporter at the Ohio Public Radio Statehouse News Bureau. Laura, you recently wrote about Jobs Ohio and a conflict of interest allegation made against its board chairman, Josh Rubin. This conflict of interest allegation was made by a candidate who's running for attorney general, and it involves a $100 million fund set up to help Ohio utilities build nuclear power plants. Can you catch us up here? The candidate is John Kulowitz. What is he alleging?
6: Well, he thinks that there's a conflict of interest matter involving Josh Rubin, the chairman of the Jobs Ohio board, who runs CJR Group. It's a lobbying company that represents AEP. Rubin participated in the discussions of setting up this big fund, and as well as the unanimous vote on the board to establish it. The $100 million was set up, I think, in August of last year, and it's designed to provide grants and low interest loans for utilities and other companies that want to do job training in the nuclear industry, and then also work on setting up they're called SMRs, small modular reactors. Hmm. These are like mini nuclear plants that can help power data centers or other, you know, big, huge users. They haven't been built outside of like China and Russia, I think. There might be one under construction in Canada. But the industry believes that there's a future in this. And they're quite expensive. So anyway, they set up this $100 million fund to try to help companies that might want to do this SMR development, as well as some natural gas infrastructure work. None of the money has been dispersed yet by Jobs Ohio. AEP and Jobs Ohio says this isn't specifically set up for AEP. So there is no conflict. Mm. They wholeheartedly disagree with John Kulowitz's allegations.
4: So if he, he's not attorney general yet. He's running for attorney general. So if he, makes this claim, where does it go?
6: It goes to the Ohio Inspector General, Randy Meyer, who he has some very limited investigative authority over Jobs Ohio employees. Mm. So then the question is, well, is Josh Rubin a Jobs Ohio employee? He's a chairman of the board. We'll see where it goes. Kulowitz also filed a complaint with Randy Meyer, the inspector general, about Jobs Ohio's use of public money for the podcast that led to the
4: resignation of Ted Carter.
6: Right?
4: Yeah. All right. Well, Joe, Jobs Ohio has been in and out of the news lately over its use of public money. It's a
7: It's basically a private organization, yeah. So it doesn't have to disclose everything. But yeah. Jobs Ohio says it offers a lot of disclosures on its website. So it depends on who you ask, I guess.
8: You know, mm-hmm. It was set up as a private, non-for-profit job creation company. I wrote that about a million times in stories, so I can remember that. But, you know, even when it was set up, one of the big concerns was that there wasn't enough transparency in it. Mm-hmm. And there is some transparency in it, but you really have to be, you have to kind of know sometimes what you're looking for to mm-hmm. find it, you know? And a lot of times, we could look at something and not see it, you mm-hmm. know? So anyway, I think there's definitely a move among some of the lawmakers. They want to put more transparency into Jobs Ohio. But of course, the other side would say, well, you know, if you put transparency in it, you're kind of giving away our trade secrets. I don't know if they use that word, but, you know, mm-hmm. kind of giving it away so that we can't be competitive with other states. Mm-hmm. And, you know, we used to have the Department of Development doing all the job creation mm-hmm. before Jobs Ohio. So, and a lot of that was more transparent. And that's the reason they went to Jobs Ohio. But it does seem like there's some issues now that are making people think, maybe we do need more transparency. Mm. So we'll see where that goes.
6: I mean, Jobs Ohio has been around for 15 years, and they have 214 employees and $1.44 billion in assets. That's according to its latest IRS 990 form, which that's one of the only public documents mm-hmm. that they're required to file, and that lags in reporting time. So it's like, it looks back maybe 18 months prior. Mm-hmm. And I will say that in addition to this $100 million fund being set up, currently utilities aren't allowed to own generation, transmission, and distribution. Ohio deregulated its electricity market back in like 1998 or 1999. And so they had to spin off the generation into separate companies. So there's a bill pending in the Ohio House that would allow utilities to own these SMR generations. Mm. And it would be a big shift after 30 years of deregulation and separating out generation as its own, you know, segment. It would flip it back so that the utilities could do so.
7: All right. Well, I guess we'll just have to keep updated. Susan, did lawmakers try to, like, I feel like there was some legislation related to Jobs Ohio, but it just probably went nowhere, I think.
9: I'm not sure.
7: It was at least discussed. Having, yeah. you know, it's like someone probably proposed a bill at some point, right. but it didn't even get a committee hearing to make Jobs Ohio more transparent.
9: I think I remember that. But you have, John Husted was a big proponent of Jobs Ohio, so you have, you know, a lot of support there and mm-hmm. things like that before he was the senator. So, I mean, it may have been discussed, but I don't know.
7: It didn't go anywhere. All right. I wanted to pivot to the death penalty. I wanted to talk about the death sentence that Governor DeWine quietly commuted a few weeks ago and then didn't mention when he was asked about what would happen to the more than 100 people on death row. So this was first reported by Doug Livingston of the Marshall Project in Cleveland. He wrote about Gregory Lott, who is a man with intellectual disabilities receiving a commutation after decades. Have we found out any more about this case? Governor DeWine spoke about, he has not really spoken any more about commuting sentences, but he also didn't mention this one that he had commuted at the time. Joe, you're shaking your head. Do we know any more about this?
8: I don't.
7: No.
6: Greg Lott is 64 years old, and he was convicted of the death of an 82-year-old East Cleveland man back in 1986. Mm. And, you know, in the time that he's been on death row, there's been a lot of changes in terms of how the death penalty can be applied to people with intellectual disabilities and also, to some degree, mental illness at the time of the crime. And so I think Lott ended up falling kind of like on the edge of mm-hmm. what was considered intellectually disabled. And so this was a decision by, you know, the governor's office, the governor, not his office, but actually the governor, to commute his sentence to life without parole.
9: Mm-hmm. And it's like throughout this man's conviction. It's been like 40 years, so there's been so much discussion back and forth and back and forth about the death penalty, and obviously we've seen a lot of sentences or death penalty, the actions of death penalties being moved back, and the governor mm-hmm. delaying things because of, you know, the chemical makeups have been under controversy and all that stuff. So it's been a lot of a roller coaster while he's been doing this to come to this sort of end.
7: And as far as I know, Governor DeWine still has not spoken any more about whether he'll commute any sentences before he leaves office, right? We haven't heard anything else mm-hmm. about that.
6: Yeah, that's something that I think Dick Celeste did when he was on his way out the door, if I'm not mistaken, mm-hmm. Was to commute a bunch of sentences to life without parole. Mm-hmm. And it was very controversial. And I think that led to a change in state law that requires the parole board to make a recommendation to the governor before the governor can commute sentences.
7: Hmm.
6: So unless it's gone through the parole board, that can't happen.
7: Well, for our listeners can note, we are devoting an hour to the topic of the death penalty and the move to abolish it in Ohio on Wednesday at 10 o'clock. So you can listen to that on all sides here on 89.7 NPR News. You are listening right now to the Weekly Reporter Roundtable. We are talking with Joe Ingles of the Ohio Public Radio Statehouse News Bureau, Laura Bischoff from the Columbus Dispatch, and Susan Tebben from the Ohio Capital Journal. Joe, I wanted to talk about Senate Bill 1, the controversial law that reshaped higher education, and the sponsor, Jerry Serino, held a press event and he made comments. He was celebrating the one-year anniversary of Senate Bill 1 taking effect. What did he have to say? And I know that there were other people. I got a bunch of press releases in my inbox telling me that they were disputing what Jerry Serino said.
8: This is a beauty is in the eye of the beholder kind of story.
7: Mm-hmm.
8: Jerry Serino, the senator, he was behind Senate Bill 1. And he came back June 27th is the one-year anniversary of the implementation. So he came back last week and he went through a lot of testimony that was given during the hearings on Senate Bill 1. And people were saying that Ohio's colleges are going to lose enrollment, they're going to lose prestige, they're going to lose faculty, they're going to, you know, there's going to be all these problems. And he started reading off individual things that were said by individuals, and it took a while, right? A real long laundry list. But the bottom line was, he said, the enrollment at the state's universities is up a little bit. He says, we haven't seen a lot of, these university professors leaving. There has been some realignment a little bit with the programs that are offered, some of the majors, but he's saying that those have been kind of offset too with these centers that have been created. There's like centers at few major universities that have been created for civil discourse or whatever, and it's more of a conservative kind of thing. And he says that those have been largely offset. And so he said, you know, Senate Bill 1 is working and it was a good thing. And then, of course, Jennifer Tassone Price, who is with the American Association of University Professors here in Ohio, she said, oh, no, that's a bunch of bunk. She said that basically the enrollment is up slightly, but it's statistically it's insignificant. Mm-hmm. She said, and it is up, you know, it tends to be up nationwide. And there's a lot of reasons for that. Some of it has to do with the economy. It also has to do with population change. There's a whole bunch of stuff.
7: Mm-hmm.
8: She said, well, you can't really say that that's the truth. She's saying that there are students who are dissuaded by not being able to go into the major that they wanted to go into or take the classes they wanted to take at the universities, and that they are going elsewhere. And she said she went to a conference recently where a lot of professors were from Michigan were talking, and not university of a different university in Michigan. She was very clear about that. But she said that she said the professors up there were talking about, you know, people from Ohio, professors from Ohio going up there and kind of, you know, trying to get away from some of the things that are happening here. Mm-hmm. So bottom line is it's really too early to tell. I mean, you're going to have to look at this over time. Mm-hmm. But I think Cereno also wanted to make the case for doing some expansion of those centers. He really wants to make those into individual, independent schools that would retain the money that comes in, and it would go to the school. So Ohio State here, they have the
7: Chase Center.
8: The Chase Center.
7: So it wouldn't be under Ohio State jurisdiction. It would be under its own.
8: Right. Hmm. And then the school would be able to, the dean of the school would be able to hire the professors and determine the course of the curriculum and determine all the different things. And then the students who go to that school, all the money would go back to them.
7: Hmm.
8: So
7: that's
8: there's a whole lot in this bill that he's proposing. So he kind of used it for that.
7: Well, we'll have to see if that goes anywhere. But right now we are out of time. I want to say thank you to Joe Ingles, senior reporter for the Ohio Public Radio State House News Bureau. Thanks,
8: Joe. Thank you for having me.
7: Laura Bischoff, politics and state government reporter at the Columbus Dispatch. Thanks, Laura.
6: You're welcome.
7: And Susan Tebben, reporter at the Ohio Capital Journal. Thanks, Susan.
9: Happy to be here.
7: And this has been the Reporter Roundtable from All Sides on 89.7 NPR News.

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0: Live from NPR News in Washington, I'm Corva Coleman. The U.S. Supreme Court has issued several key opinions today. One of the most eagerly awaited has been a decision on whether President Trump can remove a governor from the U.S. Federal Reserve. Trump wants to fire Lisa Cook, the first black woman to serve as a Fed governor. The Supreme Court justices said that for now, Trump cannot do this because he didn't give Cook the appropriate opportunity to respond to charges around his attempt to fire her. Trump accused Cook of fraud, an accusation that she denied. However, in a separate but related opinion, the Supreme Court decided the president can fire members of independent government regulating agencies. This case involved Trump's firing of a member of the Federal Trade Commission, Rebecca Slaughter. The decision was 6-3. It broke along ideological lines. This decision could shift more power away from Congress and toward a president. And in another decision, the U.S. Supreme Court upheld a Mississippi law that lets election officials count mail-in ballots that are postmarked by Election Day but arrive up to 5 days later. NPR's Ashley Lopez reports it's a loss for the Republican Party, which brought the case.
1: 18 states and territories have these grace periods for voters casting their ballot by mail. About 30 states in total have these rules for at least overseas voters, which include members of the military. This wiggle room provided to voters has historically allowed them to get their absentee ballots counted in case there are any issues with the Postal Service or other issues. But ahead of the 2024 election, the Republican National Committee and the Trump campaign argued Mississippi's law violates federal laws because it extends an election day set by Congress. Justice Amy Coney Barrett disagreed with plaintiffs and wrote, quote, "The electorate's choice is made when voting is complete, not when ballots are received." Ashley Lopez, NPR News.
0: Syria is condemning Israeli military fire in two areas of the country's south where Israeli troops occupy territory. Israel's military says it killed, quote, several terrorists after its soldiers came under attack. Reporter Itai Stern has more.
2: Israel says its troops came under fire in two incidents over the weekend inside what it calls a security zone, where its forces are holding Syrian territory. The military says soldiers returned fire. In one incident, an Israeli military helicopter struck the area to support the troops, and in another, it killed several armed militants. Syria's state news agency says there were no casualties from the attacks. Syria's foreign ministry, however, condemned Israel's incursions and shelling, saying they violate Syrian sovereignty and territorial integrity. Israel, which took control of areas in southern Syria in late 2024, said its aim is to prevent threats near its border. For NPR News, I'm Itai Stern in Tel Aviv.
0: You're listening to NPR News from Washington. Venezuela's government says well over 1,400 people have been killed by last week's double earthquakes. Tens of thousands of people are still missing. There isn't enough heavy equipment to help lift tons of rubble to free people trapped in building wreckage. A multimillionaire has backed off his claims that China is funding opposition to his data center project in Utah. NPR's Jeff Brumfield has more.
3: Canadian investor Kevin O'Leary is best known as a member of the cast of Shark Tank, but he's also tried to build a massive data center in Utah. After he ran into local resistance, he went on cable news to accuse several organizations and individuals of being paid by the Chinese government. One of them was Gabby Finlayson, a Utah native.
4: I think it's difficult for some of these folks to fathom the idea that real people wouldn't just say, like, thank you, Kevin O'Leary, for ruining our environment. So it has to be China.
3: In a post on X, O'Leary now says he has no evidence that Finlayson or others are funded by China. Fox News has also issued an apology for allowing him to speak about it on their programs. Jeff Brumfield, NPR News.
0: New federal data show that 5 million people have dropped their insurance under healthcare.gov. This comes after premium costs doubled on average this year for ACA enrollees. President Trump has picked a former Oklahoma State Trooper as his nominee to lead ICE. Lance Schroyer is a top advisor to Homeland Security Secretary Mark Wayne Mullen. The agency says Schroyer is already overseeing immigration enforcement. I'm Corva Coleman, NPR News.
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6: Welcome to All Sides with Amy Juramich. It's been 4 years since ChatGPT's original model came out. And at first, universities rushed to take a defensive measure, stressing their academic integrity policies. Now, schools like the University of Cincinnati and the California State University System have signed deals with OpenAI. Know your enemy seems to be the new approach to artificial intelligence, with academic institutions around the country now embracing a technology they once feared. New York Times reporter Linda Kensler recently wrote an article titled, "A University System Went All In on AI, and Now It's Tearing Itself Apart." She did a deep dive on California State University's OpenAI deal, and she joins us today. Welcome to All Sides, Linda.
7: Thanks so much for having me.
6: So from your reporting, you spoke with over 60 university students, faculty members, administrators. I mean, tell me about your reporting process. I mean, what were you trying to find out related to this AI system in California?
7: Yes, I spent a year speaking to as many people as I could across the Cal State system and also nationally, educators who were involved in thinking about what AI is doing to higher education writ large. And what I found was, you know, a wide array of kind of reactions that all kind of were uncertain about this new world that AI is bringing us into and what it means for the future of education in the United States. You know, some faculty were embracing it with open arms and, you know, willingly integrating it into their syllabi and their curricula, assigning it even and asking students to engage with things like ChatGPT. Others were banning it outright and refusing to engage with it. You know, these are the so-called AI vegans. Mm. And students are kind of left in the lurch. I think a lot of them are quite confused about what is acceptable and what is not. And you know, as one professor described it to me, we are currently in a condition of normlessness where a lot of people don't know how to use this new technology and how it's going to transform their jobs and their futures. Mm.
6: I hadn't heard that term AI vegan before, and I think that is going to be continuing hard to do because sometimes AI mode takes over my Google when I'm searching something without me even wanting it to. So
7: yeah,
6: I think it's going to be hard to be an AI vegan in the coming years. Okay, so anyway, back to California State's deal, a $16.9 million OpenAI deal, but it's become controversial. Why has it become so controversial amongst the people involved?
7: Well, it came at, you know, it generated a kind of perfect storm because it came at a time of budget crisis for the California State University system. They were facing a massive budget shortfall that has necessitated the closing of several campuses, mass layoffs of lecturers, the shuttering of various academic departments. So you are really seeing a consolidation of the system at the same time as you're also seeing at the administrative level this really historic investment in a new technology that is, you know, quite speculative and unproven and is seen by a lot of faculty as threatening their jobs. And I think there's this question about, is this technology being integrated with the purpose of replacing faculty? And, you know, giving students a 24-hour tutor, as it's sometimes advertised. And does that mean that the human element of education will no longer be as important?
6: What did you hear from people in favor of this deal who wanted this OpenAI deal? They wanted California State to have this technology despite the budget problems. What were they saying? Like, why did they do this?
7: I mean, it's what we're hearing across the country. It's that if we don't adapt, we will be left behind. And because the Cal State system is historically extremely important as a vehicle of social mobility in California, it educates, you know, a vast majority of Hispanic students, first generation students, people who might not be able to afford to pay for their own access to AI technologies. The school reasoned that they had an obligation to introduce their student body to what these tools can do. And, you know, I think there is a genuine argument that this is a historic reorganization of knowledge and how we think about the generation and the production of of it in society. And so they think they absolutely need to do it. I think the question is on whose terms? Mm-hmm. And are the corporations themselves setting the terms by which universities have to sign on? And does that ultimately benefit students?
8: Mm-hmm. And prior to this OpenAI deal, CSU was fairly anti-AI. They had to change classroom policies, right, to integrate this?
7: Well, it's kind of been classroom by classroom. That's what we're seeing. It was a very abrupt switch. California as a state, Governor Gavin Newsom has really gone all in on AI, has formed multiple deals with the major tech companies in the state to bring it into education. There's a new master plan for education at every level, you know, not just the university level, but starting even in K through 12 schools, thinking that if you integrate this technology, you will be creating a new kind of worker. You will be ensuring that that California will have a kind of store of educated and skilled people who are ready for whatever the AI economy might look like. The question is, no one knows what the AI economy is going to look like in even 2 years, let alone 10. And so I think this is what everyone is trying to understand and anticipate, is precisely how to educate people for jobs that we don't know will exist in the future.
8: This is All Sides on 89.7 NPR News. We're talking about AI in higher education with New York Times reporter Linda Kinsler. In your article, you also spoke to a sociology professor who develops his own chatbots. Tell me some of the ways professors and others maybe have changed their courses to adapt to AI, embracing it.
7: Absolutely. Yes, that was a fascinating conversation with a professor, Nick Llanos, at Chico State, who largely teaches in online classes. And what he's done, you know, he teaches classical social theory, which requires students to engage with thinkers like Karl Marx and Emile Durkheim, W.E.B. Du Bois. And he created a bot of Karl Marx, among others, so that students could ask the bot questions about what Marx thought about the theory of labor and capital and the role of the worker in society. And, you know, I think of all the applications of ChatGPT, this is actually, you know, has shown to be quite promising because it allows students to engage with, you know, complicated philosophy in language that can be accessible. And one student went so far as to tell me that it totally revolutionized how she thinks about her own value as a worker, which I think, you know, we can't discount as a benefit of this technology. I think the broader problem, though, is that that was a very thoughtful deployment of ChatGPT that was used alongside the original text. You know, the students were engaging with Capital itself. And I don't know that that as we see this technology integrated in education across the board, it will always be deployed in such a considered manner. I think that's really what's at stake here. And so, yeah, I think that was a very promising example. But we don't know, you know, how widely that kind of approach might be used.
8: Yeah. Well, and there's also OpenAI itself is facing major privacy controversies. Exactly. Did students and faculty bring up these privacy concerns to you, you know, with all of with the bot that the university's developing and everything? Yeah.
7: All the time. Yeah. All the time. And I think, you know, it should be said that according to the deal, you know, it's an enterprise deal with OpenAI. And as one of the terms of these deals is that the company cannot train its models on any data collected from CSU licenses. Mm-hmm. So it's supposed to be what they call a walled garden environment. However, what I heard from people is just real uncertainty and skepticism about privacy protections. The uncertainty was that they don't know who has access to their interactions with the bot. And a lot of students were fearful that administrators or even professors could see what they were using it for. And I think a lot of people were also skeptical about how robust the kind of training protections are. We kind of just have to take OpenAI's word for it. until further information presents itself. I think in general, and I even talked to a lot of students who were choosing to use the kind of publicly available version of ChatGPT rather than the university provided one because of these concerns.
9: They felt the public, the OpenAI everyone's using was more trustworthy than their own universities?
7: Yeah, or rather that they would rather have the company have full access to their information rather than have the university have perhaps partial access.
9: Fascinating.
7: Yes.
9: Okay, well, then you also wrote that some California State University campuses are relatively empty because of remote learning as well. How is AI impacting that existing problem when it comes to the buildings they have and whether there's humans in them?
7: Yeah, I mean, I think this will absolutely exacerbate this ongoing trend in higher education, which is toward, you know, started even well before COVID with this, with MOOCs, you know, this transition towards virtual learning environments. And I don't think that many campuses ever recovered from the abrupt transition to virtual learning that COVID brought. And increasingly, you know, it costs a lot of money to maintain facilities across the state. The CSU system, you know, was really, really historic and transformative. And I think the administrators are asking themselves, how much can they afford to maintain in this environment? And, you know, at a place like Sonoma State University, which I visited, which is, you know, the liberal arts college of the CSU system, they had kind of mass closures of departments last year. And it's unclear if they will ever be able to recover. So on the one hand, this is a kind of specific story about California, but I also think this is a national story about a real transitional moment in higher education in the United States. We're already seeing the closures of both small colleges and some large universities, declining enrollments in some places, and in general, kind of consolidation across the board. Mm.
9: Can you tell me about the ChatGPT Campus Ambassador Program?
7: Yes, I mean, so it's interesting. OpenAI is among several companies who have created ambassador programs for students essentially to advocate for their technology on campus. And I met with ambassadors both at San Jose State University and at San Francisco State University. These were people who were extremely enthusiastic about what AI can do. And we're using it on a daily basis. You know, some told me that they were using it, like, even to vet their text messages to see if they were using the correct tone or interpreting things in the right way, using the voice function to practice for job interviews, using it to adapt their resumes for specific postings, using it, indeed, to, like, study for exams. You know, one student told me that you know, his professor's slides were hard to understand, so he would just upload the professor's slides and ask the ChatGPT to explain it to him, and that was actually way more helpful. So I think, like, we can't argue that it's not having an effect on learning. I think the question is, what is lost along the way, and do we need to adjust how we think about you know, higher education as a result?
9: Another New York Times reporter, Kashmir Hill, recently wrote an article. It says the professors are using ChatGPT and some students aren't happy about it. And that reporter spoke with a student who basically filed a report against their professor for using ChatGPT in a class presentation because the student wasn't allowed to use AI. You know, it was in the syllabus not to use it. So it was like a contradiction. Are universities taking these reports seriously where there's a student versus professor AI controversy?
7: I mean, I think that there is an imperative to take it seriously precisely because we're in this condition of normlessness that I previously described. You know, what I have seen in my reporting is often students being accused of using AI when they didn't and not really having recourse of, you know, how to prove a negative.
9: How do you prove you didn't do something? Yeah.
7: Exactly. So one student told me that she was failed in a writing class because she had used an Oxford comma correctly, and her professor didn't believe that it was her own work.
9: Oh, I love an Oxford comma. Yeah.
7: Yeah, me too. So, but I think it's putting everyone in a really, really tough position. Mm. You know, one student told me that she

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1: And I think that's kind of where we're seeing a lot of this friction between students and professors arise.
2: We've been talking with New York Times reporter Linda Kinsler about her reporting on California State University's deal with OpenAI. Thank you so much for joining us today, Linda.
1: Thank you. 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
2: 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That's when All Sides continues on 89.7 NPR News. We'll be right back.

0: 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I'm Davis Donovan. To celebrate America's 250th birthday, we're exploring some of the strangest and most fascinating stories lost to history.
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3: The Trump administration has made massive cuts to research at labs and universities in the United States. 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
3: I'm Scott Detrow. 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
5: When the school year wrapped up, it also marked the end of the line for several Columbus City Schools buildings. The district plans to shut down 8 buildings over the next few years to plug a budget hole. They aren't alone either. Cleveland is closing 18 of its buildings. And it's not just K-12 schools feeling the squeeze. Several smaller colleges are staring down closures. People are calling this era of education the Big Shrink. We'll learn more tomorrow on All Sides with Amy Jurevich from 10 to noon on 89.7 NPR News.
6: You're listening to All Sides. I'm your host, Amy Jurevich. AI has made its way into academic institutions, and it's raising a lot of concerns. The University of Cincinnati recently became the first Ohio university to offer an AI chatbot in partnership with OpenAI. It's called Bearcat GPT. Ohio State is no exception to adopting AI. Last year, it launched the AI Fluency Initiative, which requires all incoming freshmen to graduate from Ohio State fluent by integrating AI into their coursework. And now it's being broadened into the Arts and Humanities AI Institute. Joining us now is OSU Art and Technology Professor and Interim Director of the Arts and Humanities AI Institute, Chris Coleman. Welcome to All Sides, Chris.
7: Thank you, Amy.
6: So what is the Arts and Humanities AI Institute, and how did it come about?
7: Well, it's a brand new venture, but I think it's part of the bigger picture, as you suggested, that was put into place by Provost and now President Belum Konda to think about what AI fluency even means. And I think Dean Dana Ringa, who oversees arts and humanities, really saw early on that some of the things that were coming up in the arts and humanities needed particular kinds of attention, both in terms of faculty and student needs. Her and Dean Horn envisioned an institute that might sort of really focus that energy and be a place where we could have different kinds of conversations. And I say all of this because, as you can imagine, the conversations we're having in the arts related to AI might be very different from the conversations about chatbots that everybody else are having.
6: Yeah.
7: So.
6: Well, and it's safe to say that humanities and arts professors are worried overall.

0: all, especially following layoffs and funding cuts in those departments, you know, the future of the humanities, the future of the arts. So how do you feel like this AI Institute will support the future of humanities at Ohio State?
1: You know, part of it is to help. So, I mean, you know, our very first part of our initiative is this AI Explorers program, where we're really trying to give some of the faculty at OSU the time and space and assistance to understand where AI technologies might be useful in their research. And again, this is a voluntary program, but I think you can imagine that there are groups of very AI proficient professors that are suddenly being bombarded with lots of questions and lots of demands as these AI fluency things come into place. And we needed some more faculty who were AI curious to sort of have the resources and time to think about what that means for their work, trying to expand a little bit the community and thus expand the conversation and do it in a really sort of like healthy and critical way.
0: Yeah, I started this conversation by saying at the very beginning, 4 years ago, when the first ChatGPT launched, universities were very skeptical. They kind of like leaned into their policies and said, no, we're not going to use this. And now 4 years later, everybody's changing their tune and saying, this is the future. We need to embrace it. So I used the phrase kind of like, know your enemy. So it was basically like all the universities were like, this isn't going away. We need to lean into this. Is that how you feel this institute and is what the arts and humanities at Ohio State, is that what you're doing? Know your enemy?
1: Well, yeah, I think it should be said that one of our biggest tasks is really defeating the hype machine. There's a lot of money involved in AI, and there's a lot of massive promises and very vague notions of what it can and can't do. And I think we have a lot of work to do to tell students and faculty, like, hey, okay, this is actually how this works. This is where this data came from. This is how this data was actually understood and processed. I mean, I think a lot about what it means to generate images with AI. You know, all these images were actually broken into chunks using surveillance technology, you know, that's underneath it. And so I don't actually want to describe the way I want a picture made in the way that I want surveillance technology to operate. But there's sort of these like really strange combinations of where the data comes from, how it's utilized, how it's put into the system, and how we're supposed to derive new things from it. That, I don't know, I find problematic, but I think also we need to understand deeply if these tools are going to continue to be put into use. And, you know, they are, like, they're shortcuts for all of us. I also sometimes use AI to like save myself an hour when I have something I need to do.
0: Yeah. When you say you wanted to understand the hype machine, is that something like, I mean, this isn't arts and humanities related, but I've been told and I've heard someone say AI will cure cancer in 5 years, right? And we don't know whether that's true or not, but it sounds like a lot of hype and a good thing. So is that what you mean when you want to like be in touch with the hype machine?
1: Yeah, I think, you know, I think especially around this notion of the AGI, the like incoming, all-knowing, godlike AI that's going to solve all of our problems and tell us what to do. I think there's some really problematic language and thought processes around these things. And the leap between, a very complex word predictor system and picture maker system and all-knowing AI system are, it's a pretty massive thing. And this isn't to say that the technology is not going to continue to accelerate and get interesting, but I think we have to be really careful about how much agency and magical powers we grant to these technologies.
0: We were just speaking with a reporter who covered California State University and their deal with OpenAI to make a chatbot. The deal has not gone well. It hasn't gone over well with faculty and students for the most part. Are you hearing from faculty at Ohio State who are expressing disapproval of what OSU is doing with AI?
1: I think faculty at OSU are still very tentative. And as I said, I think a lot of them still aren't completely on board or engaged with AI technologies and are still trying to learn what they don't know. Mm. I work in technology. I've always worked in technology. And so I've actually been teaching AI classes since 2018 in a way.
0: It's been around that long, just not called what we all call it. Yeah,
1: that's right.
0: Yeah.
1: So, I think there's a lot of tentativeness. I think I've been really excited to hear a couple things, whereas like the university is kind of buying taste tests from lots of different companies. And so mm-hmm. we're actually encouraged to try Copilot, try Gemini, you know, try some of these other things, think about how they're different, think about how different versions of these things might be applicable to what we do. But also like the Fluency Initiative really is driven by, you know, for each major. So the English department has to figure out what that means to them. Mm-hmm. And that might be very different from how the art department thinks about it.
0: This is All Sides on 89.7 NPR News. We're talking about AI in higher education with OSU professor and interim director of the Arts and Humanities AI Institute, Chris Coleman. The University of Cincinnati partnered with OpenAI to launch Bearcat GPT, their own chatbot. We spoke recently to University of Cincinnati Vice President and Chief Digital Officer Bharath Prabhakaran, and we talked to him about cheating, and here's what he said.
2: Historically, I mean, even before AI, cheating has always been there, right? There's students find creative ways to cheat. If they want to take a shortcut, they will do it. So AI maybe, you know, it's taking that to a completely different level. But I think we, and I'm not a faculty member, so I can't speak for them, but, you know, they need to pivot.
0: Okay, well, you are a faculty member. I mean, do you agree with that, that cheating has always been a thing? And so, you know, whether or not AI is being used to cheat is neither here nor there. What do you think of the cheating, and what is cheating now? Because we don't know anymore.
1: Oh, goodness.
0: Yeah.
1: Yeah, I have also taught like the history of digital art. And so I had lots of writing assignments, and I have seen AI writing show up and had some interesting conversations with students about that. Every major has a different notion of what cheating is. I think, and so I can't speak for all of them, but I will say that hopefully it's encouraged some professors to really think about what it is they want from students. And if something can so easily be cheated, then maybe they need to rethink how they're engaging and getting something from students. Like, I gotta be honest, like if you give students busy work and you can't construct for them a reason why they need to go through that busy work as part of a process, the students are gonna be like, ah, this is busy work, that's AI's job. Because I think that's how we're functionally as a society starting to think of AI. It's like, oh, anything that is basically just fluff and unimportant, we should just let AI do it really quickly for us. I think we have some really hard conversations. I think Linda really and you had a great conversation about normalization. It's still something that we're settling into, but I think us, you know, all of us as teachers need to continue to think about how do we invite students to gain knowledge, and how do we test that knowledge with each other. It's a real big and interesting, I don't know, puzzle. Mm-hmm.
0: Well, so the University of Cincinnati partnered with OpenAI. They launched this Bearcat GPT chatbot. Do you think Ohio State is working on something similar? Buckeye GPT, maybe?
1: You know, like at the admin level already, I think they fed all of our documents, our giant bureaucratic system documents into Copilot, and you can actually get pretty good quick answers from the layers of bureaucracy in Copilot these days. I think A lot of departments are actually spinning up little micro-focused tutor chatbots, as other people are suggesting. I don't know if we're going to have a big mega one. I'm so much more interested in like small, bespoke, tailored models as a sort of way into the future, as opposed to this all-knowing thing, as I described earlier.
0: Yeah. Well, like we've danced around it a little bit, but you're a professor in the arts and humanities department, and AI is a major point of contention in arts fields. People using AI to make art, some asking if it's truly art, if AI is making it. How are you approaching these conversations with students and your colleagues?
1: Yeah, on one hand, in this field, I make digital art. Ever since the 1950s, when the first artists started using computers, people were like, "That's not art. It's made with a computer. Like, are you even serious now?" And so I think there's a layer of just like, okay, a tool is a tool is a tool. I think there's a different conversation, which is like, if you type a sentence into a chatbot and it makes you a picture, does that make an artwork? Is a really interesting question. So there's a spectrum there of like, can AI be a fruitful tool to make art? Yes, absolutely. And I think there's a really interesting, even with the Copyright Office, right, where they were saying like, if you just type a text, if you just type some sentences of text into a bot and you get a picture, you can't actually copyright that. But if you then start to manipulate that, if you take control of that, then and you put some more authorship, another layer of authorship on it, then it can be something that you can copyright. I think, again, this hasn't been normalized yet, but I think we'll continue to have conversations about, yes, it's a tool, it's a technology. It shifts the idea of agency and creativity, but at the same time, like the notion of art itself, like coming up with the idea, executing that idea, expressing something human to other humans, which I think is the essential nature of art. That is still there no matter what technology you use.
0: Well, as you know, AI can be wrong. AI hallucinations, AI sometimes makes up information. This is very common. Does the AI Fluency Initiative at Ohio State help students navigate that? What to do if they figure out that AI is hallucinating something? Or what to do if they don't figure it out?
1: Yeah, I think we continue to tell people like at the end of the day, you're responsible for what you turned in. If you can't say like, well, AI told me that was true, like that's not an acceptable answer. And I think that's going to continue to be true. The moment you put your name on it, then you're responsible for that content. Yeah, that is part of the learning process. We have a really great freshman module that just helps get every student the basic knowledge of how an LLM, a large language model, operates, and what they need to watch out for, and how they're responsible for things like citations and checking those citations to see if they're actually real. It's all part of the Fluency Initiative is to know that these things exist, that these are problems, but at the end of the day, you're responsible if you turn this thing in.
0: What are the next steps here? You're the interim director of the Arts and Humanities AI Institute. The AI Fluency course just launched for freshmen last year, so now they're sophomores, so a second class will be taking it, and growing up with it through their 4 years at OSU. What's our next step? Because AI moves so fast. I don't even know. Do you know the next step?
1: Yeah, so right now, every single major at the university is basically this coming year starting to either initiate new AI related classes for their major or weaving sections of AI conversations into their classes. So we have to have a certain amount of credits or content related to AI that is being inserted into every major. So that's moving forward. And I think, so students are going to start encounter that, as a class or as part of several classes in their in their major requirements. So that's the really the big next big step. Beyond that, all of us need to try and keep up, and try and maybe steer the ship a little bit in the conversations that we have with students. I think, there's nothing better that we can do than just having real person-to-person conversations with the students about this technology, about what it means for the class, about what it means for how they're learning, and where it's going to hurt them if they just skip steps.
0: We've been talking about how Ohio State is leaning into AI, and we've been talking with Chris Coleman, an OSU Art and Technology professor and interim director of the Arts and Humanities AI Institute. Thanks for speaking with us today, Chris.
1: Thank you so much.
0: And coming up, we're going to talk with two California State University professors who have been advocating against AI. That is when All Sides continues on 89.7 NPR News.

0: The road trip feels almost as American as apple pie.
1: America is created by travel. From the first pilgrims who arrive on the Mayflower and then start spreading out west, we've never stopped traveling.
0: But the history of traveling the country is both richer and more complicated than it may seem. I'm Amory Sievertson. Get in, we're going on a road trip. That's on the next On Point.
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3: I'm Indira Lakshmanan. 1 in 8 Americans are taking GLP-1 drugs for weight loss and diabetes. Researchers are finding some additional positive side effects.
4: 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And when we lose especially visceral fat, it decreases the inflammation in the body.
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20: You're listening to All Sides. I'm your host, Amy Jarovich. At first, academic institutions reacted to AI with fear and concern. Now AI is being integrated and accepted across universities. Although university officials are giving AI the stamp of approval, faculty and students are not always nearly as enthusiastic. Following the $16.9 million deal California State University signed with OpenAI, two CSU professors are petitioning that decision. We'll learn more about why these professors see AI as detrimental to higher education. Joining us now is Martha Kenny, Women and Gender Studies professor. Welcome to All Sides, Professor Kenny.
21: Thank you, Amy.
20: And also with us is Martha Lincoln, anthropology professor. Welcome to All Sides, Professor Lincoln.
22: Thank you.
20: So you both are known as the Marthas, and you have been recently featured in many articles for your strong criticism against AI. So can you tell me how you both became a team on this issue? Maybe we'll start with you, Professor Lincoln.
22: Sure. So we're both tenured faculty at San Francisco State University, one of the Cal State universities, and we have collaborated for many years around issues related to science and technology studies. And prior to the announcement of the CSU's AI-empowered university initiative, we were, in fact, collaborating on a themed year with some other colleagues who have various research projects underway related to the critical study of artificial intelligence. So we were really fortuitously prepared when our university administration announced, without any prior consultation with the CSU community, that they would be expending this large sum of money on a general purpose chatbot for all of our students, faculty, and staff.
20: Mm. And Professor Kenny, can you tell me what are the main risks of this general purpose chatbot? What are you most worried about?
23: We're worried about the effects on teaching and learning. We're concerned with the working conditions for academic workers at the university. We're concerned that this may introduce new forms of discrimination and inequity on our campuses. And we also have concerns about the mental health effects of this technology on our students, because general purpose chatbots have been shown to affirm suicidal ideation and also to create a phenomenon called AI psychosis. Mm-hmm. The version of ChatGPT that we have, ChatGPT EDU, is the exact same version of ChatGPT that has created these mental health harms.
20: And Professor Lincoln, you said that basically, I'm paraphrasing, but this came out of nowhere. So like your university basically just said one day, announcement, we have partnered with OpenAI, here's a chatbot. Did you feel like it was that out of nowhere?
22: That's exactly right. It was that out of nowhere. All faculty, maybe all CSU members, last February 2025, got an email from the chancellor's office essentially saying, great news. And for a lot of folks, this was a real shock. because we have expertise in artificial intelligence and data science and the ethical dimensions of technology all across the CSU system. And so folks really wondered, why was there no prior consultation? Our union, the California Faculty Association, also really wondered, why has there been no conversation with us about the obvious, changes that this will pose to the teaching, learning, and working conditions that we all have system-wide. So there's currently an unfair practice charge that's been filed by the CFA against the Cal State University administration, and it's slowly working its way through adjudication. But even as that's the case, that contract has been re-upped for another 3 years.
6: Yes. They renewed the contract for 3 years, and it'll be reviewed one each year of those 3 years. Professor Kenny, are you like, what's your experience been like speaking with other professors? Are you against the tide? Do most agree with you? Have you done like a professor survey? Do you know?
23: The CSU did a survey. The report is out. You can see it on the internet. But it was just about general attitudes towards AI chatbots. It didn't actually poll people whether or not they felt that this contract, which, as Martha Lincoln mentioned, was signed during a period of extreme austerity in the CSU system during a budget crisis.
6: Yeah,
23: It,
6: okay, yeah,
23: sorry.
6: continue. Sorry, I know you got to clear your throat here. We'll tag team to Professor Lincoln, the other Martha. So tell me more about how other professors are reacting, especially at a time of a budget crisis. I mean, $16.9 million is a lot of money to spend on a piece of technology when you have a budget crisis.
22: You're so right, Amy. And a lot of faculty do agree with that point. Resources are really scarce in our system right now, and we feel those effects everywhere in our teaching, in our, contact with students. So there are many faculty members who feel with us that while there might be some valid uses for large language models in higher education, in teaching and research, that now is not the time to be making a blanket adoption of this costly technology, which is free online to our students, especially without having any prior policy developed to guide students, faculty, staff, administrators in their use of this tool. So it's kind of like we're flying blind.
23: And I should also add that on our petition, we had the ability to offer comments for people when they were signing, and lots of people left comments showing us that they did not agree with this contract for lots of reasons, but some of the main reasons were the environmental impact of data centers, the recent contract between OpenAI and the US Department of War, and also the perceived value of the CSU degree, that we will not be offering the high quality education that the CSU has been known to offer. For right now, we have 460,000 students. So we didn't know whether people would want to use the comment box at all, but lots of people did, and they told us that they were really frustrated with this contract, and that the faculty think that it's making their jobs harder. Like, we're giving students access to a technology that they can use to complete their assignments. So we basically are creating an arms race. So faculty are trying to AI-proof their classrooms. But at the same time, we've had absolutely no guidance from the university system itself about how to use it, how not to use it. And we've really created a climate of confusion for both faculty and students.
6: This is All Sides on 89.7 NPR News. We're talking about AI in higher education with San Francisco State University professors Martha Kenny and Martha Lincoln. And either of you can take this question, but one of you is a women and gender studies professor, the other's an anthropology professor. Those are two majors that I would say are probably at risk of being cut. I've done shows on, consolidating colleges and universities. The state of Ohio is doing that. Anthropology came up as one where it's at risk, depending on how many students major in anthropology. Women and gender studies is at risk because of policies from the Trump administration. So, do you two worry, like you're speaking out against this, but are you also worried about the future of your majors? Either one of you can take that.
22: Yeah, you are in fact right on the money, because my program at San Francisco State is currently under suspension. We had multiple faculty members from our small department retire owing to an incentivized retirement program that the university introduced as part of its cost savings. And so three of my four colleagues are stepping away from the department. And what that means is we will be teaching out our anthropology majors over the coming years, but my appointment is going to be moving to the public health department. And whether or not anthropology even continues as a major on our campus is a question.
23: Oh, yeah. And women and gender studies is also under threat. All small liberal arts departments in our university are currently under threat of being canceled or merged with larger departments. And 1 month before the OpenAI announcement in January 2025, Sonoma State, another of the CSU campuses, closed six departments and laid off all of their tenure track faculty. And one of those departments was women and gender studies. So at the time, I was chair of a women and gender studies department. So I did a lot of running around and trying to figure out how we can save the department during this budget crisis. At the same time, we also laid off all of our lecturer faculty because the university would not provide the budget to continue their appointments. So this the backdrop of the budget cuts was definitely important to our activism around the OpenAI contract. ChatGPT EDO is not non-educational technology. So spending $16.9 million of the CSU budget on a technology that does not have any proven educational value while laying off professors at the same time can only harm the CSU system.
6: What do you say to someone who would say that the CSU system has to lean into AI? This is the future. And if they don't, they're going to get left behind. You know, University of Cincinnati here created Bearcat GPT. Ohio State has an AI fluency initiative. You know, if California State doesn't keep up, then you'll be left behind. Professor Kenny?
23: Yeah, we argue that this narrative that the AI future is inevitable is a marketing narrative that's being sold by OpenAI to their investors to show that they are a growth company. And that, you know, that as the faculty, the staff, the students, like we're the people who make up the institution and we should decide the future of higher education. And if these technologies are not the right fit, there's no reason that we should at all bow to this narrative of inevitability that's being sold by AI companies. So we think this is a fight for the future and that we as people who are invested in education, whether it's being invested in education as a faculty member, a student, a parent, somebody who pays taxes, we should be the people to chart that future and not just to accept these narratives that we're being sold that, you know, don't actually work in our benefit.
6: Yeah, Professor Lincoln. So basically, it's not the universities being left behind. It's OpenAI saying they will be left behind. Is that how you feel like it is?
22: We see it that way. And there are also, of course, really important questions about student capacities for attention, focus, deep learning, and creativity that are actively eroded by the use of AI technologies. When students essentially outsource their cognition to machines, they don't develop those critical humanistic skills that the enterprise of higher education is here to foster. So if we are exposing students to a technology that reduces their abilities, you know, over their 4 years with us getting a bachelor's degree, say, I think it's really hard for us to say that we are doing them a service and that they're not getting left behind in a different way. Mm-hmm. I think there's been as well a big conversation about, you know, the use of AI tools for students to cheat. But the deeper question is not are they cheating us, you know, when they use ChatGPT to, write an essay and submit it as their work. But are we as an institution, by spending their money on this tool and calling it education, are we not cheating them?
6: We're going to leave it there. You've been listening to All Sides on 89.7 NPR News. We've been talking about AI and higher education with San Francisco State University professors. Martha, Kenny, Martha, thank you for your time today. And Martha Lincoln, thank you, Professor Lincoln, for your time today.
22: Thank you so much.
6: And you have been listening to All Sides on 89.7 NPR News. I'm Amy Jurevich.

0: It's On Point on 89.7 NPR News, and I'm Allie Bukrinsik. Mostly sunny skies in the forecast today. Our high is 92 degrees, and it's only going to get warmer as the week goes on, so brace for some heat. 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A housing bill on President Trump's desk could help alleviate Columbus's housing crisis. Find that story by WOSU's George Shilcock online at WOSU.org.
1: I'm Indira Lakshmanan. 1 in 8 Americans are taking GLP-1 drugs for weight loss and diabetes. Researchers are finding some additional positive side effects.
2: So weight loss itself ameliorates many obesity-related conditions. And when we lose especially visceral fat, it decreases the inflammation in the body.
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5: You're back with On Point. I'm Amory Sievertson, and we're talking about the Great American Road Trip, the history of it, what drives us to road trip, and what we learn about ourselves along the way. So take On Point listener Susan from Brookline, Massachusetts. In 2023, she took her first road trip. She was 59 years old, and her youngest child had just gone off to college. She traveled for 100 days and 14,000 miles in her 1970 Porsche.
6: I did it because I had never traveled for any significant amount of time just myself. My husband, whom I bought the car with, died many years ago of brain cancer, and it was really his car. And I did it as a kind of rite of passage and also to understand and think for some time, just for me, about what I wanted to do with my life and where I wanted to go.
5: And then there's Laura from Kennewick, Washington, who told us about her road trip last summer from Washington, D.C. back to Washington State.

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1: You're listening on 89.7 NPR News. Good afternoon. I'm Debbie Holmes. Thanks so much for joining me. Coming up in the next half hour, a U.S. brokered roadmap for ending the fighting between Israel and the Lebanese militia Hezbollah is widely viewed as unworkable by the people of Lebanon.
2: It will not improve the human rights situation of the communities being affected by this war.
1: More on the terms of the preliminary agreement coming up in about 15 minutes here on 89.7. Partly cloudy skies tonight will drop to 76. On Tuesday, sunny and hot once again, high of 95. The heat index could reach as high as 105. 90 right now. Let's get our first check on afternoon rush hour traffic.
3: Traffic a little more crowded, 71 north up to the fairgrounds, I-70 east off the east outer belt, 33 east down near Pickerington Road, and I-270 near the 315 exit. Accident 71 northbound north of 270 on that north end, a right lane is blocked. US 42 remains closed between Sawmill Parkway and South Section Line. I'm Johnny Hill from the Total Traffic Center.
4: When the school year wrapped up, it also marked the end of the line for several Columbus City Schools buildings. The district plans to shut down 8 buildings over the next few years to plug a budget hole. They aren't alone either. Cleveland is closing 18 of its buildings. And it's not just K-12 schools feeling the squeeze. Several smaller colleges are staring down closures. People are calling this era of education the Big Shrink. We'll learn more tomorrow on All Sides with Amy Jurevich from 10 to noon on 89.7 NPR News.
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0: It's All Things Considered from NPR News. I'm Scott Detrow. The British betting company William Hill predicts more than 5 million pints of beer will be consumed in stadiums and fan zones at this year's World Cup. And that is before you count all the beer being drunk in bars where people are watching the tournament. Three craft breweries based in three World Cup host countries are using the occasion to brew something increasingly rare, cross-border solidarity. NPR's Chloe Veltman reports.
6: The beer makers at Rey Arbol Brewing Company in Mexico, Headlands Brewing in the US, and Cabin Brewing Company in Canada say they came up with the recipe for their World Cup-themed beer over months of back and forth on video chat and email.
7: It's a Mexican lager.
8: That is like a West Coast IPA.
9: And then us up in Canada, most of our beers are hop-driven. So we thought, let's go for a dry-hopped Mexican lager.
6: Cabin's Hayden Dews says they're all sharing the same recipe, but each brewery is giving the product its own individual spin.
9: All three of us ended up designing our own label for the beer.
6: Rey Arbol's Alejandro Gomez says he's created World Cup themed beers before, but this one is about more than just making a product.
7: When I go to California or Canada, they will treat me like family.
6: And Headlands' Ryan Frank says they named their tri-national collaboration Common Ground in honor of the cross-border friendship.
8: Building bridges and knowing what's important in life. And for us, that's soccer and beer.
10: 16 cities. 48 teams.
6: The official messaging around the World Cup is also about building bridges.
10: All of us, united as individuals, united as billions.
6: But this rhetoric stands in sharp contrast to geopolitical realities. Tensions between the US, Mexico, and Canada over everything from trade tariffs to auto manufacturing standards are high. The beer makers behind Common Ground are feeling the friction. For example, Frank says, through the rising costs of aluminum cans and raw ingredients.
8: There are tariffs slapped on any European grown hops, which are really critical to some of our core brands.
6: Meanwhile, when signing an executive order establishing a White House task force for the World Cup in March 2025, President Trump said he viewed the cross-border hostilities as a good thing for the World Cup.
11: Oh, I think it's going to make it more exciting.
12: It's true that when it comes to the actual soccer, we've developed a very healthy, vibrant rivalry between the three countries.
6: This is Andres Martinez. He's the co-director of Arizona State University's Great Game Lab, which explores the connection between sport, media, and geopolitics.
12: But we're also linked together in this very symbiotic relationship.
6: Martinez says when the US, Canada, and Mexico first launched their collaborative bid to co-host the World Cup in 2017, they were closer partners.
12: It was meant to showcase these tight bonds that had developed between the three countries.
6: But things have soured since then, and he says cross-border collaborations related to this year's event, like Common Ground, are rare.
12: To see craft beers across the three countries coming together like this, it's a bittersweet reminder of what we were hoping to see a lot more of, right?
6: Geopolitics couldn't be further from the minds of fans as they watch Mexico play South Africa at Headlands Brewing's North Berkeley location. Roberto Mandujano sips on a pint of Common Ground.
13: Three different ways, right? Three different taste buds come together and make something cool.
6: He's less enthusiastic about the topic of cross-border relations.
13: We live in a world where everyone wants to make everything political, right? But I think it's more of a, I guess, we're all here for soccer, right?
6: The Mexico fan says that's the true Common Ground. Chloe Veltman, NPR News, Berkeley, California.
0: Dementia can cause people to turn inward and become isolated.

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3: 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Good afternoon. I'm Debbie Holmes. Thanks so much for joining me. Stay with me. We've got local news on the way in just a couple of minutes. Also, we've got this heat wave for this week. Partly cloudy skies tonight. Our low about 76 on Tuesday.

0: Good afternoon. I'm Debbie Holmes here on 89.7 NPR News. Thanks for joining me. Glad to have you. Coming up in the next half hour, scientists say that as heat waves worsen, so will their impact on humans.
1: The increase in the temperature of heat waves due to climate change, we know that that causes extra deaths.
0: The World Health Organization has linked hundreds of deaths to the record-breaking heat wave in Europe last week. We'll have more on that story coming up in about 15 minutes here on 89.7. Some clouds for us tonight with a low of 76. More heat on Tuesday with sunshine, high 95. And the heat index can make that feel as hot as 105 degrees. Now let's get a look at the roads.
2: I-70 West with a crash underneath the 670 overpass. Stay to the right to avoid the police here. 71 North still heavy up to the fairgrounds. We're finding another problem. A disabled vehicle blocking a lane of 23 northbound near Orange Road. I'm Johnny Hill for the Total Traffic Center.
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5: It's All Things Considered from NPR News. I'm Scott Detrow. More than 5 million people across the country use a wheelchair, according to census data. When a part breaks down on those chairs, it's not just an inconvenience. It can lead to being stuck at home and to serious health consequences. Wheelchair users say they do not have many options when they need a repair because, in part, of the private equity industry. GBH's Megan Smith has more.
6: I'm walking around downtown Boston with Franklin Pineda Lopez. That is not what a wheelchair is supposed to sound like. One of his wheels is wobbly.
7: Our wheelchairs are our legs.
6: This winter was tough on his chair. He's been waiting for a repair since February.
7: I like to get to, you know, point A to point B as fast as possible, which is why I have to always remember to kind of slow down.
6: For wheelchair users across the country, long waits for repairs are common. Delays can leave them stranded on sidewalks, stuck in bed, missing family milestones. And they say it's gotten worse over the past decade. They point to insurance approvals and a lack of technicians. But they say a growing reason for delays is the market is now controlled largely by two companies that are owned by private equity, New Motion and National Seating and Mobility.
7: It's not like a car where there's many car shops, something's wrong with your car. You can take it anywhere and get it fixed.
6: The two companies have bought up dozens of competitors in recent years. Neither responded to requests for comment for this story. But the National Coalition for Assistive and Rehab Technology, a nonprofit that represents the industry, said they agree the repair process should be faster, and they support overhauling insurance requirements and focusing on preventative maintenance. But wheelchair users partly blame the private equity industry, where investment firms buy up companies, restructure them, and intend to sell them. Critics say the business model prioritizes profits and cost-cutting.
8: It's really grown dramatically over the last couple of decades. And as that's happened, it's come to impact more and more aspects of people's lives.
6: That's Jim Baker from the Private Equity Stakeholder Project, a nonprofit watchdog group based in Chicago.
8: What we're seeing in, you know, the wheelchair companies is a classic example of what private equity firms call a roll-up transaction, where essentially they buy a company and then use it as a platform to buy lots of its competitors, right?
6: A bill in the Massachusetts State House would require companies to finish repairs in 10 business days. Connecticut passed a similar bill last year. Other states have given wheelchair users the right to repair chairs themselves or find an independent provider. Massachusetts Congresswoman Ayanna Pressley, a Democrat, recently introduced a bill that would streamline the insurance process by removing the requirement for some users that repairs need to be pre-approved. Destiny Maxim works at the Disability Policy Consortium in Boston.
9: It all boils down to, like, in the simplicity of sake, as private equity.
6: She says they prioritize providing new chairs versus making simple repairs.
9: My chair alone is over $80,000. They want to go for that versus, you know, a simple repair that's, you know, under $1,000 type of thing.
6: 3 years ago, Maxim's chair broke and she was stuck in bed. She developed pneumonia and ended up in the hospital on a breathing machine for 2 weeks while she waited to hear back from NewMotion.
9: I remember coming off of the ventilator and checking my phone was one of the first things that I wanted to do because I wanted to see if they had called for the appointment. There was still nothing.
6: It eventually took 5 months to get her chair fixed. Like almost every person I interviewed for this story, a part of Maxim's chair was broken as we spoke. For NPR News, I'm Megan Smith in Boston.
5: Much of the western U.S. is bracing for what could be a bad wildfire season. When resources are thin, federal and state firefighters usually prioritize more populated areas, protecting lives and property. That does not always include cattle ranchers in vast, remote areas that are mostly grassland. From member station Oregon Public Broadcasting, Alejandro Figueroa reports that volunteer ranchers are filling in the gaps.
10: In the middle of Oregon's sagebrush country, a dozen ranchers are refreshing their firefighting knowledge. They're standing around an old military

0: This is NPR News.
1: The Supreme Court issues its final rulings of the term on Tuesday. One outstanding case is President Trump's bid to restrict the Constitution's guarantee of birthright citizenship. We have analysis of that decision and its implications tomorrow on Morning Edition from NPR News.
2: 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Good afternoon. I'm Debbie Holmes. Stay right there. Local news on the way in just a couple of minutes. And then at 5:44, it's Today from the Ohio Newsroom. Ohio jails hope a new piece of health monitoring tech can prevent in-custody deaths.
3: I know my inmates are taken care of.
2: 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That's coming up at 5:44 on Today from the Ohio Newsroom. 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
0: It's All Things Considered from NPR News. I'm Scott Detrow. Serena Williams is back on a majors court. She and her sister Venus are teaming up again in doubles at Wimbledon for the first time in years. What's behind Serena?

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1: 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So I hired a company, handed them the keys, got on a plane back to LA, and watched as they handled her things so beautifully. It was an online estate sale. I was blown away, and I knew immediately I had found a new career path. I was really lost for a period of time. You know, I talk about real estate. I did it, but I fell out of love with it and was just floundering in a variety of weird attempts to just make ends meet. And then she gets sick. My mom, I take care of her. She dies. And I find this business. I find a whole new path, a whole new career. I say it's her final gift to me because I'm just so lucky. I'm really lucky.
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2: This final note on the way out today. It was Friday, but it's kind of evergreen as we all fret over AI taking our jobs. I saw this one on Bloomberg that Ford had to hire back a bunch of engineers it had let go, 300 engineers specifically. The company had thought AI could do their jobs in quality assurance. Turns out not. Score one, I think, for humanity. Amir Babawi, Kalen Esch, John Gordon Neukar, Steve Mullis and Stephanie Seek are the Marketplace editing staff. Kelly Silvera is the news director. And I'm Kai Rizdahl. We will see you tomorrow, everybody. This is APM.
4: 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I'm Debbie Holmes. Thanks so much for tuning in. Coming up next on The Daily, how the world's soccer fans are encountering America and how Americans are welcoming them with open arms during this World Cup. That's on The Daily, next at 6:30 here on 89.7. Look for partly cloudy skies for tonight. We'll drop to about 76. On Tuesday, sunny and hot. We'll reach about 95 with the heat index that could climb as high as 103 degrees. 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Have a great evening.
5: When the school year wrapped up, it also marked the end of the line for several Columbus City Schools buildings. The district plans to shut down 8 buildings over the next few years to plug a budget hole. They aren't alone either. Cleveland is closing 18 of its buildings. And it's not just K-12 schools feeling the squeeze. Several smaller colleges are staring down closures. People are calling this era of education the Big Shrink. We'll learn more tomorrow on All Sides with Amy Jurevich from 10 to noon on 89.7 NPR News.
6: I think for a lot of people, especially who are here right now in this stadium, they're cheering for Iranians and for the Iranian players and all that. But when the anthem comes on, then that represents a different part of Iran, you know?
7: I'm Natalie Kitroev. That's coming up on The Daily from The New York Times.
8: Live from NPR News in Culver City, California, I'm Dwayne Brown. The U.S. Supreme Court issued a decision today that reshuffles the balance of power in the government. The 6-3 ruling found that the president can fire members of federal agencies long considered independent from the White House. NPR's Andrea Hsu has the story.
9: 91 years ago, the Supreme Court held that Congress could

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6: This is Fresh Air. I'm Terry Gross. Let's get back to my interview with Chris Evert and Martina Navratilova, who were tennis champions in the 70s and 80s. They spent much of their careers as friends and as their greatest rivals. A new Netflix documentary called Chris and Martina, The Final Set, is about the challenges of that dual relationship and about how they supported each other when they were each diagnosed with cancer at about the same time in the 2020s. When I recorded this interview with them a couple of weeks ago, they were in remission. But late last week, Evert revealed she'd just been diagnosed with a recurrence of ovarian cancer. Chris, in 1970, when you were 15, you defeated the number one ranked women's professional player in the world, Margaret Court, and you became famous for being so good at age 15. How did that affect your sense of who you were? And what your life would be
7: like. Good question. I want to know.
8: You know, fame at a young age and success is not a good recipe for emotional and mental development and growth. It really isn't. Because I did beat Margaret Court, and then all of a sudden I was getting a lot of attention, and people were coming up and patting me on the back and telling me how great I was, and people were allowing me to get away with things, and it went to my parents.

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15: When the school year wrapped up, it also marked the end of the line for several Columbus City Schools buildings. The district plans to shut down 8 buildings over the next few years to plug a budget hole. They aren't alone either. Cleveland is closing 18 of its buildings. And it's not just K-12 schools feeling the squeeze. Several smaller colleges are staring down closures. People are calling this era of education the Big Shrink. We'll learn more tomorrow on All Sides with Amy Jurevich from 10 to noon on 89.7 NPR News.
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15: What happens to thousands of Haitians in Ohio now? In a Supreme Court decision long awaited and feared by Haitians across the country, the Trump administration got the go-ahead to immediately deport those with temporary protected status. In Central Ohio, the decision means thousands of Haitians cannot legally work, drive, or go to school. We'll get reaction from the community and hear what officials are saying. Governor DeWine bucked his own party's wishes and struck down stricter ID requirements for mail-in voting. Will Republicans override it? And we'll catch up on what bills the governor did and didn't sign. Plus, the solar grazing trend hits Ohio. That's after the news on the Reporter Roundtable from All Sides with Amy Jurevich on 89.7 NPR News.
17: Live from NPR News in Washington, I'm Ryland Barton. President Trump says he'll accept the Supreme Court's decision expected tomorrow on birthright citizenship, even if it goes against him. But as NPR's Franco Ordonez reports, Trump says such a decision would be bad for the country.
18: In a major test for the 14th Amendment, the Supreme Court is expected to announce Tuesday whether Trump's restrictions on birthright citizenship can stand. The 14th Amendment has long been interpreted to guarantee citizenship on all those born on U.S. soil. At the White House,